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5: 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Join me on a trip to Discovery Mountain, where the air is clear, clear enough to hear your imagination, and where every day is an exercise in faith. 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

0: There's a feeling of anticipation in Discovery Mountain today. Would you like to know why? Because summer camp is starting. Naturally, the campers are the ones who are the most excited. They've been anxiously waiting to see which of their friends will be there this year, wondering who their counselor will be, and trying to decide which activities to sign up for. Parents are busy double-checking the packing list that they made for their campers. They've been helping to locate sandals that have mysteriously gone missing and loading suitcases and sleeping bags into cars. But parents aren't the only ones who are busy, and the campers aren't the only ones who are excited. The staff are busy gearing up for camp, and they are eager to see friends too. And staff members are busy. They're making sure they really do have all the supplies they need to do their jobs. They're doing final inspections of all the cabins and finalizing programs, schedules, and menus. And they're double and triple checking all the sporting and safety equipment. Phew, it's a lot. Will everything be ready by the time the campers show up? Let's listen and see how things are going in this season called Step by Step. Here's today's episode called Ready or Not.
1: Okay, let's see. At tonight's program, I'll welcome the kids, then I'll introduce the counselors. Jake, Natasha, Cyrus, and Addison.
2: Hey, Joyce, have you seen James?
1: Huh? What was that?
2: Have you seen James?
1: Oh, sorry, Hattie. I was planning today's welcome program, and it took me a moment to focus.
2: No, I'm sorry for interrupting. You must have so many details to work out. I'm glad I'm not the camp director.
1: It is a big job, but so is activities director.
2: Yes, but I don't have nearly the responsibilities you do. I mean, I'm in charge of things like arts and crafts and special projects, but the camp director is in charge of everything.
1: To be honest, I was terrified when Mr. Simon asked me to take over after the last director proved to be, well, let's just say he wasn't the right fit for Discovery Mountain Summer Camp.
2: And Uncle George thought you'd be a better fit.
1: Or maybe he didn't have any other options at the time, and he's just waiting for someone better to show up.
2: No. Uncle George is serious about having the right people in the right positions. You heard him say it. Summer camp is a mission field.
1: Yeah. Sometimes I wonder if I'm up for the mission. Now, what was it you were asking me?
2: Have you seen James?
1: Oh, right! That's funny.
2: It's funny that I'm looking for James.

0: course, has been his summer camp mission, or should I say obsession.
1: Definitely. I really admire his dedication to it. Planning, fundraising, getting all the permits. Oh, and then finding the right people to build it.
0: And he did it all long distance while he was away at school. I have to admit, I was impressed with my brother.
1: So was I.
0: Impressed with my brother? Tell me more.
1: Bye, Joyce. I better get back to my mission. Talk to you later.
2: So I was thinking, when camp is over...
3: Over? Jake, it hasn't even started yet. Not officially, anyway. Campers will be here in, two and a half hours?
2: Oh, only 2 hours? Where has this day gone? I should inspect my cabin again and double-check tomorrow's schedule and make certain I packed enough trail mix and...
3: Relax, Jake. The cabins have already been inspected, and I happen to know the cafeteria is stocked up on trail mix, especially for you.
2: But do they have enough to last all week? Maybe I should ask Mr. Simon if Trekkers has an emergency supply on hand.
3: You're in luck. There he is now. Hi, Granddad.
4: Oh, hi, Natasha. How's my favorite camp counselor?
2: Mr. Simon, are you saying I'm not your favorite camp counselor?
4: Sorry, Jake. You're an outstanding counselor. But I'm afraid my firstborn granddaughter will always outrank you in my list of favorites.
2: Good decision, Mr. Simon. Natasha's my favorite camp counselor, too.
3: Aw, that's sweet, you two. Granddad, are you here to greet all the campers when they arrive?
4: No, I mean, yes.
3: So, are you or aren't you going to be here to greet the campers?
2: Mr. Simon, you have to be here. You're the town mayor, and this is your camp. You started it. You've got to be here.
4: I'll be here, Jake. I just meant that that's not why I'm here right now.
2: Well, that's a relief.
4: I'm trying to find James. I texted him, but the signal isn't great at the camp, so I thought it might be easier to come on over and talk to him in person.
3: Well, he's around here somewhere. Have you tried his cabin?
2: Or the new ropes course?
3: Oh, yeah, the ropes course. I can hardly wait to try it. That was a brilliant idea of James's.
4: The ropes course. Good idea. I'll head over there.
2: What?
3: I wonder why James and Granddad have been texting. What sort of business could they possibly have going on?
2: Ooh, like a rock climbing secret? Or, what could it be?
3: Well, whatever it is, it's not our business. Come on, we have campers to get ready for.
0: And after that, I'll have the campers...
5: Hey, Joyce.
0: Ethan Garcia, you scared me.
5: Oh, sorry. I didn't mean to do that.
0: You're always so exuberant, Mr. Garcia.
5: Exuberant? Nice.
0: You really are a silver lining guy.
5: Always.
0: Now, I was just finalizing today's welcome program.
5: And I exuberantly interrupted. Man, you must be overwhelmed with all the steps that have to be done before campers get here. Glad I'm not camp director.
0: Oh, you're not the only one who said that today. I just tackle it all step by step. So what can I help you with?
5: Nothing important. I should leave you to your work. I was so excited I wasn't thinking about how busy you'd be.
0: Excited? About what? Now I'm intrigued.
5: Really, Joyce, it's okay. You're busy with camp director stuff. It can wait.
0: Mr. Garcia... As camp director, I am ordering you to tell me what you're so excited about.
5: Okay, then. You gotta come out to my truck. Wait till you'll see them.
0: See what?
5: The costumes.
0: Wait. You just got the costumes for the camp drama production? That's cutting it a little close, isn't it?
5: We don't have dress rehearsal until the end of the week.
0: But I assumed you had everything you needed well before this. As camp director, I guess I shouldn't have assumed anything. I should have checked on you weeks ago.
5: Joyce, I told you it's fine. I was just planning to use costumes from previous summers. That would have been okay.
0: So why did you change your mind and get new costumes?
5: Well...
0: And do we have money in the budget for this?
5: As I was trying...
0: You really should have checked with me first. Mr. Simon is not going to be happy if we go over budget. Budget is summer camp step one.

0: again.
1: Joyce, it's okay.
0: But the money.
1: Hopefully, this won't cost a thing.
0: Oh, well, what did you do? Steal them? If you did, then this camp director is going to be in a lot more trouble than just going over budget.
1: You won't be going to jail.
0: So how did you get new costumes for free? Hold on. What did you mean by hopefully free?
1: Well, it's like this. When Diaz asked me to teach Spanish at the academy, I knew I'd need some serious help.
0: But your Spanish is perfect.
1: Speaking is a lot different than teaching it.
0: Oh, yeah, I hadn't thought about that.
1: So I contacted the Spanish teacher at Valley Community College in the city.
0: Great idea.
1: Dr. Ramirez agreed to help me make lesson plans.
0: Nice. But what does teaching Spanish have to do with the costumes?
1: As we worked on lesson plans, I mentioned summer camp to Dr. Ramirez. She's past retirement age, but she loves teaching so much she has no plans to quit.
0: Great. And the costumes?
1: Oh, yeah. When she heard that I'm the camp drama director, she introduced me to the theater director at the college. They have an amazing program there.
0: And amazing costumes?
1: Yes, really professional stuff.
0: Ethan Garcia, get to the point already. How did you get these costumes, and what do you mean they're hopefully free?
1: Well, you see, we can use them for free as long as...
2: Camp Director Joy still sounds a little worried about the cost of Mr. Garcia's costumes, doesn't she? Worrying about costs and budgets is part of her job, and she's concerned that she wasn't paying close enough attention to Mr. Garcia's plans. I wonder if she's right to be worried. We'll find out after this break.
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0: Mr. Garcia?
1: Joyce, now just look at these costumes.
0: Wow, you were right. These costumes are amazing.
1: I told you, Joyce, the college's theater program is incredible.
0: I thought we did a pretty good job with the costumes we have here at camp. But these are a whole different level.
1: And wait till you'll see the camel.
0: You have a camel?
1: It'll be here later today. My truck was already full, so Dr. Ramirez offered to bring it up later today.
0: Please tell me it's not a real camel. I'm pretty sure that would take some sort of special permit.
1: No, it's this awesome costume built for two people inside. The props department helped design it with real moving parts.
0: Wow.
1: While I was there, they showed me how to make boulders that look real. You use a wireframe and paper mache.
0: But you still haven't told me what this is all going to cost.
1: Like I said.
0: Yeah, I know. Hopefully free. But costumes this good can't really be free.
1: Well, since I'm a friend of Dr. Ramirez, and because they decided it was for a good cause, not just a party or something, they let me borrow them.
0: Borrow? That's great.
1: As long as they get them back all washed and with no damage of any kind, it's free.
0: And if the costumes aren't clean and undamaged?
1: Then there might be a small fee.
0: How small? How much do we pay if the camel gets hurt?
1: Say, around
0: $400. $400?
5: Hey, Joyce. Mr. Garcia, what's $400?
0: That's how much it's going to cost us if the camel gets hurt.
5: Sis, you okay? Is the stress of your job getting to you?
1: So, I'd love to stay and chat, but I've got things to do. See you, James.
0: Mr. Garcia! Ugh!
5: So, are you okay? And do we really have a camel?
0: Maybe to both. James, the only thing I know for sure is that as camp director, I obviously didn't do a very good job directing Mr. Garcia.
5: Are there any duties I could take over for you? I'd be happy to help lighten your load. You know, take some of the pressure off?
0: Thanks, I think. I'm sure this thing with Mr. Garcia will be okay.
5: Well, if you say so. Hey, have you seen Mr. Simon?
0: No. Anything else I need to worry about?
5: No. I just needed to talk to him about something. I'll let you get back to worrying about expensive camels. Talk to you later.
0: Thanks a lot, James. Now I'm worried about expensive camels and whatever it is you and Mr. Simon are up to.
6: Amanda, thanks for helping us set up the activity for the campers.
7: Of course. I'm happy to help, Michelle. What's the activity we're setting up? We're both a bit mysterious.
8: It's a very fun and familiar activity for Discovery Mountain. But, surprisingly, we've never done this at camp.
7: A familiar activity? Okay, what is it?
6: A few months ago, you asked me to watch Natalia while you were making lesson plans for school. Remember?
7: Of course. Natalia had so much fun, and she learned a lot helping you at the cafe.
6: And I learned a lot. Amanda, I had no idea you were famous.
7: What are you talking about, Michelle?
8: Maybe this will give you a hint.
7: Lemons? Oh, the lemonade challenge.
6: I had no idea you started that.
7: Wait, do you mean that you still do the lemonade challenge in the cafe?
8: Of course, it's a Discovery Mountain tradition.
7: Oh, wow. I'm so glad that I'm home again.
6: We are too, Amanda.
7: I wonder if I remember how it goes.
8: Come on, show us, step by step.
6: Let's see if Natalia got the story right.
7: Oh, I'm sure she did. Her memory is better than mine.
6: Okay, so it all started on a busy day at the cafe.
7: It was Miss Lucy's cafe back then, of course, and she was short-staffed. I can't remember why, but I volunteered to help her. I was like 9, maybe 10.
8: So you're rushing around.
7: Like crazy. And I was dropping food and spilling drinks. It was chaos. And then Mr. Simon came in.
6: And did you serve him?
7: I don't think so. I was too busy rushing around making things worse for Miss Lucy. But then Mr. Simon had an idea.
8: Ooh, the challenge.
7: Yes, he said, "Amanda, you have to slow down. You just spilled lemonade all over Miss Lucy's floor."
6: And then he said, "Find the tallest, fanciest cup in the kitchen, right?"
7: Yes. I grabbed Miss Lucy's big tea mug, I think. Then Mr. Simon said, "Fill it with lemonade and ice cubes right to the top. Then, with two hands, bring it to me, slowly."
8: Oh, did you spill?
7: No, I didn't. And then Mr. Simon told me to bring him another glass.
6: And then?
7: And then he invited me to sit down and drink lemonade with him.
8: And here's the part I like the best. Then he said,
9: "Now, that's lemonade worth waiting for."
6: I love it.
8: And we're going to make a whole activity out of it for the campers. The challenge shows that slow is often better.
6: Natalia is going to love this activity. But Hattie, what about your more energetic campers?
8: Well, they'll like it, but maybe not at first.
7: You'll have to have someone help you to convince them to sign up.
8: Now I really need to find James. He can help me.
7: I need to meet this mysterious James you're always talking about.
8: I'm not always talking about him.
7: Oh, yeah?
8: Well, he's just great, Amanda. I can't wait for you to meet him.
6: Go find James, Hattie. Amanda and I can carry the glasses and lemons to the craft tent.
8: Thanks, you guys.
6: Bye!
2: A lemonade challenge at summer camp. That sounds like fun. Will Hattie find James at last? We'll find out right after this.
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2: It looks like Hattie finally found James. Come on, let's join them.
8: Wait, James, wait.
5: Oh, hi, Hattie. What's going on?
8: Well, I really need to talk to you. I've been chasing you all over camp trying to find you.
5: Oh, well, I've been chasing all over camp trying to find Mr. Simon. I really need to talk to him.
8: Oh?
5: Oh, yeah. It's kind of complicated. What did you want to talk to me about?
13: Heads up, you two! Camper's arriving! Everyone to your stations!
5: Oh, I better get to the ropes course. Some of the parents might have questions.
8: Yeah, I guess I should go back to the craft tent. But I need to talk to you.
5: I'll meet you at the campfire program. Maybe we could talk after that?
8: Okay.
14: Well, Haley, our cabin is about to be filled with excited campers.
15: Brianna, I can't wait. Miss Natasha and Addison have worked so hard to get ready for them.
14: It's fun being camp staff this year. Even if it means washing dishes in the cafeteria.
15: Oh, I want to do a few camper activities too. Don't you?
14: I definitely do. But shh, don't tell anyone.
16: Jackson, my man! Are you ready for an epic summer camp?
17: I sure am, Hugo!
16: It's going to be so fun.
17: Of course it is, because Hugo and Jackson are here. Hey, watch where you're going!
18: Watch where I'm going? You bumped into me!
17: Sorry, kid.
18: And who are you calling kid? Ugh! Luke, the green sleeping bag's mine!
19: No, it isn't.
18: Yes, it is! Mom said yours is the red one.
20: Lily, we're both in Addison's cabin.
19: And you're happy about that, Natalia?
20: Of course. It means I get to be with Lily all week.
19: Lily, take the green sleeping bag.
18: Thanks. Here's the red one.
19: If anyone asks, remember, I'm the cool twin.
18: Luke, but I'm the cool twin.
21: Joyce, have you seen James?
22: No, but is there anything I can help with?
21: No, at least I don't think so. Anyway, maybe James will be able to stay after the campfire program for a few minutes.
22: He might be able to. He won't have a cabin full of kids to supervise, but that doesn't mean he won't be busy with other staff duties.
21: Good point. Well, I'll keep trying to find him.
22: Those two have to be up to something.
18: Harold, did you bring the equipment?
23: Yes, Janet, but I still don't understand why you insisted I bring it all to camp.
18: Because we need to record an episode of our podcast.
23: How? Mia's not even here.
18: Even though Mia's on vacation with her family, she wanted us to keep going.
23: But, Janet, our podcast is called Mountain Mysteries. What sort of mystery are you expecting to find at camp? It's not like last year when that girl Hope was stealing our stuff.
18: She isn't here, is she?
23: Relax. As far as I know, she's still in detention. Or whatever she's doing.
18: Oh, good. I don't want to go through another summer like that.
23: Me either. Anyway, since Hope's not here, we should have a pretty quiet week. So what are we going to make a podcast about?
18: I don't know yet, Harold. It's a mystery.
24: Attention parents, campers, and staff. Welcome to Discovery Mountain Summer Camp. Please make your way to the campfire area. Our welcome program is about to begin.
2: It took a little while to get all the campers and their families to settle down. But once they did, Camp Director Joyce Holt began the welcome program. She introduced the counselors, went over camp rules and schedules, and told the campers about all the exciting activities that the staff had planned for them that week.
24: We have all kinds of outdoor activities like hiking, swimming, canoeing, and climbing. And don't forget about the new ropes course. And there are indoor activities too, like drama and crafts and a very special Discovery Mountain Challenge. Now, as you know, I cannot reveal what that challenge is.
15: Haley! Brianna, the program's not over yet. We need to listen.
25: But this is important.
15: What is?
25: Look who's sitting over there.
15: What are you talking about? A bunch of people are sitting over there.
0: But look, Hattie and James are sitting next to each other.
15: So, they're friends.
0: So, don't you remember last year how they seemed like they might be starting to be more than friends?
15: I guess so. Now, pay attention.
0: But I have so many questions.
1: Stay safe. So, as we end tonight's program, Mr. Simon, will you have a closing prayer?
21: Happy to, Camp Director Joyce. Let's pray. Dear Lord, we ask for your blessing on all the campers and staff here at Discovery Mountain Camp. We know you have a plan and a mission for each and every one, and we ask for your guidance every step of the way. Amen.
3: Amen.
2: Director Doug, there's quite a lot going on at Discovery Mountain Camp this year, isn't there?
4: I'll say, like Joyce told everyone at the welcome program, there's a new ropes course, swimming in the lake, organized games.
2: All of that is true. And there seems to be a lot going on behind the scenes, too.
4: Such as?
2: Such as the drama in the drama tent about just how much Mr. Garcia's new costumes might end up costing.
4: Oh, right. That could be a big problem.
2: Mm-hmm. And what's going on with James and Mr. Simon?
4: Good point. They seem to have something important they need to talk about.
2: And Mr. Simon seemed to have something important to talk to Natasha about, too.
4: And what about Hattie? She has the lemonade challenge planned for the campers, but she seems to have doubts about it.
2: Yes. And speaking of doubts, do you think Joyce is beginning to doubt whether she's doing a good enough job as camp director?
4: Well, that's what it sounded like.
2: With so much uncertainty, do you think this year's summer camp can be successful?
4: I have no idea, but God does. Remember Mr. Simon's prayer? He said God had a plan and a mission for every person at camp, and he asked God to guide them every step of the way.
2: What a comforting reminder. It brings my favorite verse, Jeremiah 29:11, to mind. For I know the plans I have for you, says the Lord. They are plans for good and not for disaster, to give you a future and a hope.
4: Not only does God have a plan for every person, I'm certain he has a plan for Discovery Mountain, too.
2: I'm sure he does, too. I guess over the next few weeks, we'll have to exercise our faith by trusting that God's plan will become clear.
4: We will, and we'll see you here next time.
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34: The story takes place down in Texas, near Dallas. It begins with two lovely and charming old people, Doc Lawson and his wife, Alice. Doc Lawson doesn't practice medicine these days because he's too old for that. However, by just looking at him, you'd never guess that he's well over 70 years, and his wife is nearly 70. Why, the other day, when they went down to the train station to catch the 4:40 to Washington, D.C., they were so spry they hopped on the train almost before it got stopped.
5: There, Alice, we're on, headed for Washington, D.C.
34: They made their way into one of the coaches and found an empty seat facing toward the front.
5: Is this seat all right, Alice?
34: Suit me, John.
5: Fine.
34: I don't mind where I sit, just as long as we get to Washington all right and see the senator.
5: Oh, so, Alice, we'll get there all right. And is he going to be surprised to see us?
6: Pardon me, sir, is this seat taken?
5: No, son, help yourself if you don't mind riding backward. Now, you take me, for instance. Why, if it isn't the young Wolcott boy. How you be, Don?
6: Well, I'm fine, sir.
5: You wondering how I know who you are?
6: Yes, sir.
5: Well, it's no mystery, Don. I know your father. A mighty fine doctor, your father. You know, I'm a doctor, too.
6: You are?
5: Yep.
6: I'm going to be a doctor someday.
5: Well, a fine ambition, Don. By the way, Alice, this here is Don Wolcott, Doc Wolcott's youngest boy.
34: Hello, Don.
6: How do you do, ma'am?
34: Going very far.
6: Well, I'm going up to Virginia for 2 weeks vacation with my grandfather.
5: Well, Alice and I, we're going to Washington, D.C. to see Senator Harry.
6: Well, how do you happen to know a senator, sir?
5: Oh, well, my boy, you might say that it's because of a cow. Yes, sir, a cow introduced us to a senator, sorta.
6: A cow, sir?
5: Yep, a cow, an ordinary, everyday cow. It started one day when I... Say, Don, you wouldn't want me to tell you the story, would you?
6: Will you?
5: Will I? Well, that's my favorite topic of conversation.
34: It sure is.
5: Well, Don, my boy, it all started way back when I was a young man. An up-and-coming doctor, just like your father is now. Anyway, one day I got a call to go to a home on the other side of the railroad tracks. When I got there, I found a very sick...
7: I'm afraid, Mr. Sampson, that your wife is... Well, sir, I see no hope for her.
8: I know, Doc. Even there's nothing you can do, there's nothing you can do.
7: I'm sorry, Mr. Sampson.
8: It's all right, Doc.
7: Now, I'll stay here with her until she...
8: Thanks, Doc. I wish you would. I don't feel up to it.
10: Whoa there, Maud. Whoa. Whoa. Alice. Oh, Alice.
11: Yes, John. What is it?
10: Hey, come see what I have for you.
11: I'll be right there.
10: Now, you sit right still. Don't say a word. I'll take care of Alice.
11: What do you have for me, John?
10: A surprise gift.
11: A gift?
10: Mm-hmm.
11: Well, this isn't my birthday. Whatever in the world did you buy for me?
10: Here, this.
11: Him?
10: Yep.
11: He's a boy, not a gift.
10: Well, he's yours, ours.
11: Mine? What do you mean?
10: Harry, my boy, meet your new mother.
12: Hello, Mother.
11: But I don't want... Hello. John Lawson, you know very well that I... So your name is Harry?
12: Yes, ma'am. I mean, Mother.
11: Well, Harry, I don't know where John got you, but wherever it was, you'd better go right back there. I don't want a boy.
12: Yes, ma'am.
10: But, Alice, if our boy had lived, he'd be just about Harry's age.
11: No, you cannot keep him, John.
10: He hasn't any place else to stay.
11: No! You haven't any place to stay, Harry?
10: His mother just died, Mrs. Simpson.
11: Oh.
10: And his pa's drinking again, and, well, Harry just doesn't have any place to stay, and I'd like to have him for our own boy.
11: No, he can go to the orphanage.
12: Please let me stay with you. Please, Mother.
11: No.
10: Would you want him to wither away of loneliness in that old orphanage?
11: Well, we'll find a home for him. Someone will surely want him.
10: I want him.
11: No.
10: But to find a home for him might take weeks. In the meantime, can he stay with us here?
11: Oh, all right, but only until we find a home for him.
12: Thank you, Mother.
11: Oh, I don't know if this is the wise thing to do or not.
10: Now, Harry, you put Maud in her stall while I get her feed. And then we'll go into the house and see what your new mother's got for supper.
4: Hey,
5: Well, but I don't think either Alice or I really tried to find a home for Harry. I know I didn't, and I doubt if Alice did.
11: Why, John Ross and I did, too, try to find Harry a home.
5: Well, not very hard.
11: I did so, John Ross and I tried hard. I did try a little.
6: Where does the cow come in, Mr. Lawson?
5: The cow? What? Oh, yes, the cow. Well, Don, we had one cow in those days. Her name was Brindle. Old Brindle was a good cow, too. Gave rich, creamy milk, and lots of it. Anyway, Harry took a liking to Brindle right off. And Brindle seemed to like Harry, too. Well, one morning when I was getting ready to make my regular calls, Harry rushed into the house and...
0: Brindle's sick, Father.
10: Brindle's sick? What's the matter with her?
0: She's about to die.
10: Oh, I doubt if she's that sick.
0: Yes, she is. Please come out to the barn and look at her. Make her well again.
10: Well, I'm not a vet, but I'll see what I can do for her. She's sick, all right.
0: Will she die?
10: Well, I don't know, son. Probably not.
0: What's the matter with her?
10: Well, she appears to have overeaten. Harry, did you feed her more than usual?
0: No, sir, but I think I know what did happen. She got in the granary during the night.
10: Oh, so that's it. Well, how did she get in the granary?
0: She got loose.
10: The granary door was open?
0: Yes, sir.
10: You forgot to close it?
0: Yes, sir.
10: I see. Then if Brindle dies, it'll be because you forgot. Because you were careless and didn't close the granary door.
0: I'm sorry, Father.
10: It's good to be sorry, son. But remember that being sorry does not make Brindle well again.
0: Yes, sir.
10: You run to the house and phone for Doc Rayburn, the vet. Ask him to hurry.
1: Yes, sir.
10: Will Brindle get well, Doc?
3: And it doesn't look too favorable. Now, there's a bare outside chance, though, that she will.
10: Well, Harry's pretty heartbroken about it. Brindle's the first real pet he ever had.
3: Well, son, we hope she gets better. You stick by her side, and that might help.
0: Yes, sir.
3: Well, Doc... Let me know if she's still alive in the morning.
10: Sure will, Doc.
3: Giddy-up! Giddy-up!
11: Where's Harry?
10: Out in the barn with Brindle.
11: What did that say?
10: Oh, Brindle's done for, I guess.
11: And it's all Harry's fault?
10: Well, he left the granary door open.
11: It serves you right, John Lawson, keeping Harry around when I didn't want him.
10: Harry didn't mean to leave the granary door open.
11: Didn't mean to? John Lawson, are you sticking up for Harry and his everlasting carelessness?
10: Harry was raised in the city. He didn't realize that a cow would eat herself to death if given a chance.
11: Well, I realize one thing. Harry has got to go.
10: Now, Alice.
11: You're losing a cow because of him, aren't you? We can't afford to lose a cow.
10: Well, I'm still not going to let him go.
11: Not even if it costs you a cow?
10: Not even if it costs 100 cows. A cow is far less value than a boy, and 100 cows is a poor exchange for a man.
11: A man?
10: Harry will grow into a man, a fine man.
11: Not the way he's going, he won't.
10: But, Alice, if we set him adrift now, he may not grow into a fine man. He may end up a bum, a thief, a criminal. But if we keep him and love him and train him, we may help him to turn out to be a man, a fine, upstanding man.
11: I doubt if that can be done.
10: Come right down to brass tacks, Alice. I doubt if you'd send Harry away any quicker than I would.
11: What are you talking about, anyway?
10: You and your heart. It's as big as the whole state of Texas.
11: We can't afford to lose a cow. And if Brindle dies, I say Harry's got to go. And that's that.
10: Oh, Alice.
11: Harry's got to go.
13: Say, Aunt Carol, what do you call a bull who is sleeping?
33: Oh, I know this one, Uncle Dan. I'd call him a bulldozer.
13: Uh-huh. You read the Funny Bones page of Clubhouse, didn't you?
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13: That's yourstoryhour.org.
33: Now let's get back to our story, The Cow and the Senator.
11: When Harry's mother died, Dr. and Mrs. Lawson took him into their home.
34: But when, through Harry's carelessness, their cow Brindle nearly died, Mrs. Lawson insisted that they get rid of Harry.
10: Come right down to brass tacks, Alice. I doubt if you'd send Harry away any quicker than I would.
11: What are you talking about?
10: You and your heart. It's big as the whole state of Texas. Huh.
11: We can't afford to lose a cow. And if Brindle dies, I say that Harry's got to go, and that's that.
10: Oh, well.
11: Harry has got to go. And so have you. You got to go on your morning calls, or you're going to stay here all day at Gavin?
10: All right, I'll go right this minute. But Alice...
11: You'd better eat your breakfast first.
10: Oh, I'll eat uptown between calls. But Alice, I do wish you'd take something out to the barn for Harry to eat.
11: If Harry's hungry, he can come in the house and eat like any ordinary human being.
10: But he doesn't want to leave Brindle.
11: Let him starve, then.
10: Oh.
11: No one gets anything to eat around here unless they show up at mealtime. In the house where meals should be at.
0: I'm sorry, Brindle. Awfully sorry. I didn't mean to leave that door open. Please don't die. Mother and Father have been awfully good to me, and they need your milk. So please don't die. They can't afford to buy another cow.
11: Harry? Harry, where are you?
0: In here, Mother. In with Brindle.
11: Well, here's a tray of food for you, Harry.
0: But I'm not hungry.
11: Well, you have to eat. I have your favorite dishes. Spaghetti and applesauce and shortcake. Come on now, Harry, and eat.
0: All right, Mother. I'll try to eat.
11: Wash your hands in the water tank.
0: Sure, Mother.
11: I knew you didn't want to leave Brindle alone, not even for a moment. That's why I brought your breakfast out here.
0: I'm sorry about Brindle, Mother.
11: Oh, you didn't mean to leave the granary door open, but I do hope, son, that has taught you to be more careful in the future.
0: It has, Mother. Never again will I forget or be careless about anything. Never, never again.
11: You keep that promise, son, and you'll grow up to be a real man. And it'll have been worth a cow. Here's a towel. Wipe your hands on it.
0: You're awful good to me, Mother. Almost better than a real mother could be.
11: Of course. I love you like a real mother. And you're a boy. We gotta make a man out of you. A real man.
5: Well done, my boy. It was late that night when I returned home from making my calls. The first thing I did after putting Maud in the barn was to go in and see how Brindle was getting along. I found Harry in the stall with Brindle. She was down on the straw and Harry lovingly stroking her neck. Appeared to be much, much worse.
7: Well, Harry, how's our patient this evening?
0: About the same, I think, Father.
7: Well, that's better than being worse. Now, come, son, you can't stay here all this time. Let's go in and have some supper.
0: I don't want any supper.
7: Don't want any supper? You probably didn't have any dinner or breakfast either. Now, you'll just have to go in and eat supper.
0: I did have dinner and breakfast.
7: You did? You mean you left Brindle long enough to go in the house and eat?
0: No, sir. Mother brought my breakfast and dinner out here.
7: She did?
0: Yes, sir. On trays.
7: Well, well, will wonders never cease? All right, son, you stay right here with Brindle, and I'll bring you your supper on a tray. I can't let your mother outdo me. No, sirree. I'm here, Alice.
11: Just in time, too, John. Supper's about ready. Well, what's that for?
7: Well, for you. A kiss for the sweetest lady this side of Tarnation Hollow.
11: Well, get your duds off. Time you wash up, supper will be on getting cold.
7: Well, I'll take Harry's supper out to him first.
11: Supper? Out to Harry?
7: Yep, on a tray. I'm not going to let you outdo me, no siree.
11: Now, don't let any silly notions collect in that empty head of yours, John, just because I got soft-hearted and fed Harry.
7: Oh, I wouldn't think of such a thing.
11: After all, he's a boy, a growing boy, and we gotta feed him.
7: Sure, sure.
11: And I... Get the tray. I'll fix it up for you.
7: You know, you're even sweeter than prettier than you were the day I married you.
11: Mind your tongue, John Lawson, and get that tray like I told you to.
7: I guess Alice wouldn't send Harry away. Not in a million years. Just look at this tray loaded with good things to eat. I'll give him this tray to Harry, and then
10: He's asleep. So is Brindle. Oh, I'll leave them alone. Sleep will do Harry more good than food. I hope this indicates Brindle get well and that Harry will get over feelings.
5: Well, Don, when I went to bed that night, I couldn't sleep. I rolled and tossed all night long. In the morning, just as soon as it was daylight, I slipped on my clothes and went out to the barn to see how Harry and Brindle were getting along.
10: Harry? Harry? Brindle is dead?
0: Yes.
10: Well, why didn't you come in the house and wake me up? Then you could have gotten some sleep.
0: I'm sorry about Brindle, Father. I'll never be careless again.
10: Oh, come now, Harry. No more of this grieving. The thing is done, and you can't help it now. I'll get a new cow today, a young one.
0: I don't want any cow, but Brindle...
10: Well, this cow is Brindle's daughter, and her name's Daisy.
0: Daisy?
10: Uh-huh.
0: She's Brindle's daughter?
10: That's right.
0: You say you're going to get her today?
10: I've already made arrangements.
0: Does she look like Brindle?
10: The spitting image of her. And she's yours. I'm giving her to you. That is, providing you go in the house right now and go to bed so that when Daisy comes, you'll be nice and rested up. Now, will you?
0: Yes, Father.

0: look like Brindle. I'm not gonna be careless with you. No siree. I'm gonna take good care of you like I should of Brindle.
1: Harry soon learned to love Daisy almost as well as he had Brindle. In fact, Harry liked all animals. And I always say that those who like animals are bound sooner or later to amount to something. Well, anyway, the years went by before you could say Jack Robson, and there Harry was, a young man of 18. And then one day he got all packed and ready to go off to college. As we stood there, the three of us, Alice, Harry, and me, I could see tears starting to trickle down Alice's cheek.
2: Why, Alice, I believe you're crying.
3: Of course I am, John Lawson. Our boy's leaving, isn't he? If you had a grain of human kindness, you'd be crying, too.
2: Oh, Shaw, now our boy isn't leaving for good. He's just going away to college for a spell.
3: He'll never be home to stay anymore.
4: I hope I'll be able to get away to come home during the holidays.
3: You will write to us, won't you, Harry?
2: Yeah, son, don't forget to write to us. We'll be pretty lonesome without you.
4: I won't forget to write. How could I? You're my mother and father. You gave me love and kindness when I needed it most. You gave me a home.
2: Oh, Shaw, Harry, we know you will write to us and come home for visits whenever you can.
4: I certainly want to.
2: Just make a man of yourself, and we'll be mighty happy.
4: I'll try hard, Father.
2: Well, you better get going before you miss the train.
4: Goodbye, Father. Mother.
3: Goodbye, Harry. Son. Be sure and write real often.
2: Yes.
5: Alice, here's a letter from Harry. Here, you open and read it out loud.
3: Oh, dear, dear.
5: What's the matter?
3: Well, I'm so excited I can't open it.
2: Oh, here, let me open it.
3: No, I'll get it open all right.
5: Well, hurry, I want to see what Harry says.
3: There it is.
5: Well, what does he say?
3: But don't be so impatient, John. Dear Mother and Father, I arrived at college yesterday. Everything's different here on the coast than it is there in Texas.
5: Well, of course it is.
3: I'm homesick already.
5: So are we.
3: And I'm looking forward to my first visit home. I hope it can be soon.
5: So do we.
3: I hear my roommate coming up the hall, so I'll close for this time. Lovingly, your son, Harry.
5: Wasn't a very long letter, was it?
3: Well, Johnny, he's busy getting settled and things. We can't expect him to write very long letters at first.
5: No. Maybe his next one will be longer. Alice, here's another card from Harry.
3: Oh, what does he have to say?
5: You want me to read it?
3: Oh, give it to me. I'll read it.
5: All right.
3: Dear Mother and Father, the first semester is over, and I thought you'd like to know that I made the honor roll.
5: Oh, he's a smart boy.
3: I got straight A's in everything but math. Got a B in that. I'm still planning and looking forward to my first visit home. Love, your son, Harry.
5: That's our boy, Alice.
3: Oh, yes, John.
5: Card again from Harry, Alice.
3: Oh, wonderful, wonderful. Mm-hmm. Perhaps he'll be coming home this summer.
5: Well, are you going to read this one, or should I?
3: Oh, give it to me. Dear Mother and Father, well, my first year of college is over. I'm going to have to get a job in L.A. this summer, so I'm afraid I can't make that first visit home as had planned. But I hope to make it at Christmas time for sure. How is Daisy getting along? Love, Harry.
1: Well done, my boy. For the next 3 years, we were mighty lonesome, Alice and I. But we knew our son was getting an education, so we swallowed our loneliness and got along the best we could. Then, when Harry had been away 4 years, we got another card saying that...
3: Dear Mother and Father, school's about over. At last, I'm graduating from college, and soon I'll be practicing law.
1: Think of it. Harry, our son, a lawyer.
3: A law firm here in L.A. has offered me a position this summer, and I have to be earning money to pay off my bills, so I guess I'll still have to postpone that visit home. So, Mary and I are getting married on the 3rd of next month. If you knew Mary, you'd love her like I do, Mother. We had planned to come home on our honeymoon, but it seems impossible. Our first baby turned out to be a girl.
5: Oh, a granddaughter. Alice, did you hear that? We're grandparents.
3: We hope the next one will be a boy so we can name him after you, Father. Have a family of five. Seems like it gets harder and harder to break away and come home for that visit. And Mother and Father, I wish you would pray for me as I run for United States Senator. I want to help make honest and fair laws for our country.
5: Oh, he's a great man, Alice. I told you he would be.
3: He isn't elected yet, John.
5: But he will be. You just wait and see.
6: One of the biggest upsets in recent politics is the election of an unknown in California to the U.S. Senate. Harry Lawson, the newcomer, won in a landslide. He will undoubtedly go to Washington as the...
3: Our boy. Our Harry. He's won the election.
5: Yep. He's now United States Senator from California. And the papers have been saying he represents good, clean, honest government. Alice, here's a letter from Harry. I just already opened it. Here, you read it.
3: Oh, my. It's a long letter.
5: Well, never mind gabbing. Just read the letter.
3: Dear Mother and Father, I suppose you've read in the papers how I won the senatorial election out here and that I'm going to Washington by the first of the month. Mary and I had planned on going east a little early so we could stop off and visit you, but now I learn that I must be in Washington by the 23rd, which means that once again I'll have to postpone that visit. Oh, dear.
5: Now, don't cry, Alice. We'll go to see Harry and his family one of these days.
3: Yes, I suppose so, John. I'm not a rich man, Father and Mother, but at least I can now make a down payment on the cow my carelessness killed over 25 years ago.
5: What does he mean, a down payment?
3: It was then that you two invested in a raw young man who did not have the thoughtfulness to fasten a granary door.
5: Oh, sure.
3: The enclosed is merely a down payment on what that investment was worth to that raw boy.
5: What is it, Mother? What he's enclosed?
3: A check.
5: A check for what?
3: Here, see for yourself.
5: What? A check for $1,000? What's he sending all this money to us for?
3: As down payment for what we've done for him.
5: Oh, but we don't want any pay for that. We did it because we loved him.
3: Of course, and it's for that very same reason he's sending us this check. Because he loves us.
5: Oh, sure. I never thought of it like that before, but...
3: He's a good boy, John.
5: Go on. Quit your sniffling and finish reading that letter.
3: Just as soon as we arrive in Washington, I'll be sending you railway tickets so that you can come to visit us.
5: Oh, glory be.
3: We won't take no for an answer. Mary and the children are very anxious.
5: John, my boy, right there and then, that I decided that we would not turn Harry's invitation down.
3: John Lawson, you did no such thing. It was me who decided that we'd go see them if they couldn't come see us.
5: Well, anyway, Don, when Alice and I lost that cow, we gained a son, and the world gained a man, a senator. That's a pretty good trade now, isn't it? A cow for a senator? Yes, sir. And in several hours now, we're going to see that senator. Yep.
6: And now, ladies and gentlemen, it is with great pleasure that I introduce the new senator from California.
5: He's coming from that radio. That seat ahead of us there.
3: It's Harry. Our Harry.
5: Yep, and he's going to make a speech.
6: Ladies and gentlemen, it is with great pleasure that I address you on this anniversary of the Scout Movement. First of all, I'd like to tell you how I became a senator. It involves a cow and two of the nicest people God ever created. Because of a boy's thoughtless carelessness, these nice people lost that cow. They should have sent that boy to the orphanage where he belonged, but they didn't. Instead, they kept him and showered him with love and kindness, a treatment he did not deserve. They invested in the future of that careless, awkward boy, and the future of a man. I am that boy, that man. Those nice people are my foster parents.
1: We saved a man that time, all right, Alice.
3: We did, John.
6: I wish to take this opportunity to tell you Scout leaders and Boy Scouts everywhere, it pays to be true, honest, and trustworthy. Be diligent. Be true to principle.
1: And it pays us older folks to be good parents and to give our children love and understanding. And then they'll grow up to be useful men and women.
3: Oh, they will, John.
7: Well, it's time for us to say goodbye.
8: But don't forget to visit our website at yourstoryhour.org.
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7: And Uncle Dan saying,
3: goodbye, everyone.

0: Does God want us to develop self-esteem? Find out next on today's Creation Moment. And now, here's our Creation Moment host, Ian Taylor.
1: We hear a lot about self-esteem today. The self-esteem movement, made up of some religious teachers and psychologists, seeks to make people feel better about themselves without making any reference to sin or the need for forgiveness. Some religious teachers have even said that Christianity should stop talking about sin. Because the movement is associated with psychology, many mistakenly believe that the claims of the self-esteem movement have a scientific basis. They do not. Consider the publican who prayed, "God, I thank you that I am not like other men." Well, from the world's standpoint, he had no trouble with self-esteem. On the other hand, the world would say that the sinner who prayed, "God, be merciful to me, a sinner," had a lot of serious self-esteem problems. In Jesus' analysis, however, the publican's self-righteousness, his good self-image, was what kept him from God. It was the sinner's knowledge of his self-worthlessness and humble repentance that brought him the peace of God in a personal relationship with his Maker. From this vantage point, it is easy to see that the cult of self-esteem promotes self-righteousness. Adding Christ to self-esteem still produces self-righteousness. 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The Christian who lives a daily life of repentance in the full knowledge that Christ has redeemed him, making full atonement and peace with God, will have no self-esteem problem.
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3: Hi, I'm Zach. Are you ready? Let's go with Keys for Kids down Gilead Lane.
4: What if I caught this bug and it was poisonous?
5: Yeah, I think I ate a few of those when I was little.
6: Can you change a dual cam fuel injector pump?
7: I want something fun to do.
8: That can't be good.

0: stop fidgeting. You tried on every stitch of clothing in your closet. You look fine.
1: Thanks, Mom. But I'm just not sure if this top goes with my skates. I don't want to embarrass myself.
2: Maybe you should go bowling instead.
1: What's that supposed to mean?
2: I've seen you skate, that's all.
3: Now, I'm sure Haley will do fine, Michael. You did pack those elbow pads, right, Mary?
0: Oh, yes.
1: So maybe I fell a little bit last time.
2: You look like a flying monkey on wheels.
0: Michael?
1: Why are you in the car again?
2: Anna's parents are giving me a tour of the candy store.
3: Whoa, I wish I had homework assignments like that when I was a kid. We just did boring things like reading and writing.
2: No kidding, who wants to do that?
3: Yeah. Uh-oh. That can't be good.
1: Are we going to break down right here in the road? What about my roller skating party? I have to be there. Everyone who's anyone is going to be there.
0: Haley, calm down. Now, your father has everything under control.
2: Dad, I think the car is smoking.
3: No, that's just steam, Mikey. I think the engine's overheating again. Come on, don't give out on me now. Just get us to the gas station. Or we could stop right here. So, who wants to go for a walk?
1: Now I'm never going to make it to the party. I can't believe this is happening. I've had it with this car.
3: All right, now this doesn't make my day either, Haley, but it'll be okay.
1: Well, can we just hurry up and fix it? Jessica and Jennifer are going to wonder what happened to me.
2: They'll get over it.
1: You're so insensitive.
0: Haley, you can call the girls when you get home.
1: What's the point? By then my social life will be over.
2: At least no one saw you skate.
1: Then the car just died right there in the middle of the street.
4: Don't worry, you didn't miss anything.
1: I thought it was going to be the biggest event of the year.
4: It was so boring, and the music they played was horrible.
1: I still wish I would have been there.
5: Okay, class, take out your science books, please. Our new chapter is all about insects. And to help in our study, each of you will be starting a bug collection. The instructions are right there on page 37.
1: You mean we actually have to look for bugs?
5: That's right, Haley. I want you to find as many different kinds of insects as you can. You need to display and label them, and we'll have a big exhibit of all of your collections.
1: How can you label a living bug?
5: Well, they won't be alive. You need to display dead insects.
1: You mean we have to kill them?
5: Haley.
1: Like suffocate them or drown them?
5: Haley.
1: Or poke them through the heart?
5: The methods for killing the bugs are listed in your textbooks. The choice is up to you.
4: Isn't that like cruelty to animals or something?
5: No. And if there are any more questions about the extermination of the bugs, please see me after class.
1: But where are we supposed to find these things? How will I know what kind of bug it is? I mean, what if I caught this bug and it was poisonous, and it bit me and I got real sick?
5: We will be going over several of the different kinds of bugs that can be found in our ecosystem later. I don't think there are too many poisonous ones in Coleraine.
6: Thanks for picking me up from church, Dad.
3: Yeah.
6: Even though you came in that car.
3: Oh, now you're sounding like Haley. It was the only loner they had left in the lot, Brooke.
6: So, would you call it a brownish color? Or more of a puce.
3: At least it's getting us where we need to go, right? If our other car wasn't acting up, this wouldn't be such a problem. But, no, come on, we only have to tolerate it for a few more days.
7: So, how was youth group? Did you find out anything about the youth retreat?
6: Yeah,

0: into.
1: Okay, guys, look out. I've got a bug in these tweezers, and I think it may be one that's native to South America. And I know I'll get extra credit for this one. I just have to...
2: Haley, watch out for the bookshelf.
1: Ouch! Oh, it got away! Brooke, look out!
3: What is that?
1: There it is, over in the corner!
3: Got it.
1: Oh... Brooke, why'd you do that?
3: What? You were just flipping out, Haley. I thought you wanted it dead.
1: Dead, not smushed.
3: Sorry.
1: Oh, it's so disgusting. I don't think that's going to come out of the carpet, Mom.
4: Well, you can certainly try to get it out.
1: Can you scoop it up, Dad?
5: Oh, Haley, this is your science project. Now, I'm pretty sure your teacher wanted you to collect the bugs yourself.
1: But what if it's not all dead and it's poisonous and its venom gets in my skin and kills me?
5: Haley?
1: Sorry.
3: So, you can go on the trip?
6: Sure, if I can come up with some money. You don't have any rich relatives looking to adopt, do you?
3: I wish. Then I wouldn't have to work here.
6: How are you paying for the trip?
3: Well, my dad is paying for most of it, plus whatever I make here.
6: Must be nice.
3: He's only doing it because he thinks he can buy our love. I'd rather just give it to him.
6: Well, I think it's great that you're going on the trip.
3: Yeah, well, it sounded like fun. And I couldn't let you and Luke go without me.
6: So, I was thinking about this whole job thing.
3: Right. Where are you gonna look?
6: I thought maybe you could help me out with that.
3: Oh, you mean here at Dad's grocery store?
6: Yeah. Don't you think it'd be great?
3: Yeah. Oh, but I don't think we're hiring anymore.
6: Oh.
3: We just got a new guy last week. Besides, don't you want some cushy desk job or something?
6: I guess so.
3: Look, Caleb's here to pick up an order, but maybe I can go help you look for a job tomorrow afternoon?
6: Sure, just give me a call later. I'm gonna wind up working at the Greasy Spoon Pit. I just know it.
7: Hey, Mikey, can you help me move the coffee table? I gotta get under there.
2: Sure, no problem.
1: I can't believe we have to do all this cleaning. It's not like we're having company over or anything.
7: Haley, we do chores every week.
1: I know we do, Justin, but this time we have to do Brooke's chores, too.
2: Where is Brooke today?
7: Out looking for jobs.
1: She's getting a job? Great, now she'll never be around. We'll be stuck doing her chores every week.
8: I can always dust.
1: Timmy, you're not even doing it right. You can't just dust around stuff. You actually have to move it.
8: But I can't reach everything. I need you to help me, Haley.
1: Why me? Mikey's taller than I am.
8: Yeah, but you're better at dusting.
1: Thanks, I guess.
2: Face it, Haley. You've got talent. Here's a dust rag.
1: Fine. I guess I'll just do everything. Maybe I should get a job, too. Then I could at least get paid. Timmy, what are you doing?
8: Huh?
1: You can't put furniture polish on that. Amateurs.
5: Brooke, you look beat. Any success with the job search?
6: Not really. Beck and I were out all day today.
5: Nothing sparked any interest?
6: Trust me, Coleraine doesn't have a lot to offer.
5: What about the Taylor store?
6: That was the first place I went, but Mr. Taylor's not looking.
5: Oh, I see.
6: There's nothing I really want to do.
5: You just need to make some extra money, Brooke. This doesn't have to be your career.
6: I know, but some of these places I went to... Unbelievable.
9: Excuse me, are you Dave?
10: What's that?
9: I'm looking for Dave, as in Dave's Auto Repair.
10: Oh, hey there, young lady.
9: Hi. I was wondering if you had any positions open.
10: Well, I'm always on the lookout for good workers. Can you change a dual cam fuel injector pump?
9: No, but I can answer phones.
10: Sure you can, but we already got good old Thelma doing that.
9: Right. Well, thanks anyways.
11: Welcome to the Burger Basket. Can I take your order, please?
6: Actually, I was hoping to get an application.
11: Would you like fries with that?
6: No, I'm looking for a job. I don't need any food today.
11: So you want to work here, but you don't like the food?
6: I didn't say that. I just wanted to get...
11: Next, please.
6: Really, I think it's great. Your Mega Basket Bun Burger is the best in town. I'm sorry.
12: So, how old are you?
6: I'm 14.
12: I see.
6: Is that good or bad?
12: We need someone who can work more hours.
6: Right.

0: I know I'm only 14, but I promise to give you the best 10 hours a week that money can buy. Do you have any experience with animals? Well, not much experience per se, but I'm very responsible with my little brothers and sister.
1: That's good. Do you own a pet?
0: My neighbor has a dog. I've seen him a few times. He's really cute. It's a funny story, actually. My little brother kept calling him killer. Okay, I'll just let myself out.
2: So your first attempt to get a job wasn't the most successful.
0: Dad, I made a total fool out of myself. My neighbor has a dog?
3: Well, what? She does.
0: Come on.
2: Okay, Brooke, come on. It's not that bad. I'm sure the perfect job is out there waiting for you.
0: Where? The only job I didn't apply for was Freddie Falstaff's fine bovine.
4: Alrighty, well, I've been thinking about this whole meat on wheels concept and what it really means to the consumer. I don't think they're relating well to the wagon itself, if you know what I mean. Not that people really are against bovine as such, but, well, for some reason they keep asking me if the truck is sanitary. I don't know what that's all about. So, I would really love your help. But you might have to give me a week or two because I seem to have eaten my current stock.
3: No way. Brooke, I'm sure there have to be some other options left.
0: Yeah, you're right.
3: Look, come on, you've already taken the first step, hon.
2: You knew you needed money, so you took action and looked for a job. You just can't give up so easily.
0: I know. I just didn't think it would be this hard. I mean, I think I have marketable skills.
2: Of course you do.
3: I'd hire you in a second. But you know, complaining about it isn't going to help anything.
0: Right. I'm going to go look in the paper for some other job listings.
3: That's my girl. That's the spirit. Oh, just remember, anything is better than fine bovine.

0: Here, Mary, come on, let me help you with that.
1: Thank you, honey. What a rat race. I should know better than to go shopping on a Saturday.
0: Oh, pretty busy, huh?
2: Oh. Yeah, I had to fight to get this last piece of poster board for my bug collection.
3: I think silver would be the perfect accent.
2: Thanks for helping me with my project, Justin.
3: You're welcome.
2: Ugh, I never want to see another bug as long as I live.
0: So, how'd the car do?
4: Well, it made a few interesting sounds.
3: It kept backfiring.
2: Mm-hmm. The people next to us thought we were shooting at them.
0: Well, they didn't hit the ground, did they?
4: No, but they did start throwing clay pigeons in the air for us.
2: You'd think the auto place could have given us a better car. I mean, why should we have to drive around in that thing?
5: It builds character, that's why.
3: Come on, Haley. Let's go put the groceries away.
4: Thanks, Justin.
2: I'm so tired. I didn't think I'd make it. I never want to go to the store again.
3: You didn't have to go.
2: Yes, I did. I had to get that stuff for that bug thing. Where's Michael? Shouldn't he be helping us put stuff away?
3: Honestly, Haley, it's not that big a deal.
2: Why do I always get stuck putting groceries away?
6: Grace, are the canned tomatoes supposed to go on the second or the third shelf?
4: The second shelf on the right.
6: Of course. Oh, that's it. Oh, Rutabaga, you'd think I'd have it down by now.
4: It's okay. I just really appreciate the help.
6: I tell you what, I'm sticking to Thursday for my shopping day. That store is always a rat race on Saturdays.
2: Where have I heard that before? Anyway, thanks for the lemonade, Grace.
4: Anytime. Are you all right, Haley? You seem a little down today.
2: This week has just been so crazy.
4: Really?
2: First, our car broke down on our way to the roller skating party. Then there's this horrible assignment that I had to do for science class. And because Brooke is getting a job, I've been stuck doing extra chores for her.
4: Sounds pretty rough.
2: This just hasn't been my week.
6: Grace, where do you put the peanut butter?
4: That goes on the third shelf right next to the crackers.
2: Do the groceries always have to go on the same spot every time?
4: They sure do. Otherwise, I'd never find anything. They don't usually label canned peaches in Braille.
2: I guess not.
6: Well, it's all put away. Oh, Rutabaga, I forgot the dog treats for Finn. I'll have those to you by tomorrow.
4: You could wait till next week.
6: That's okay. I'll just swing by the store, even though it is a...
2: rat race?
6: Yeah. Well, I guess I'll be on my way.
2: See you later, Mr. Key.
4: Thank you.
2: Must be nice to have someone do all your shopping for you.
4: Mm-hmm.
2: I don't even like going to the grocery store.
4: Really?
2: My mom always makes me push the cart. I feel like such a baby. And today, at the store, our car was making this terrible noise. So embarrassing.
4: Well, I am very blessed to have a friend like Mr. Key do things for me. But I have to admit, I do miss the little things.
2: Like what?
4: Well, when I lived in New York, the store was right near my house. I knew just where everything was.
2: Oh.
4: I had a sighted friend who'd walk down there with me. But here the store is just a little too far away, and even though I know that Mr. Key would pick me up and take me with if I wanted to go, I just know that it's easier this way.
2: I never thought someone could miss the grocery store.
4: Well, God helps me to miss it less and less.
2: What a pain.
4: Bad things are always going to happen, Haley. It's how we react to them that matters.
2: I guess so. But I think that sometimes those bad things don't have to happen. I mean, my teacher didn't have to make us do a bug collection.
4: No, I guess she didn't.
2: And I wouldn't have to do extra chores if it weren't for Brooke.
4: A person could really feel sorry for herself, couldn't she?
2: Yeah. Well, thanks for the lemonade, Grace. I better get going.
4: Thanks for stopping by. Just make sure that you set the glass on the counter in the corner closest to the sink.
2: I guess you do really have to be careful where you put stuff.
4: I've cleaned up broken glass way too many times.
2: I've never heard you mention it before.
4: Well, it's just not that important. I just try to laugh at myself when those things happen.
2: Trust me, I'd be laughing all the time.
7: Don't you think Legos would be fun? We could build a fort for the little men.
8: I don't know. Half of our pieces are missing.
7: Yeah, I think I ate a few of those when I was little.
8: What about the cool books you used to have with all the neat animal pictures?
7: I colored all the pages.
8: Did you leave anything for me to play with?
7: Well...
2: Hey guys, what you up to?
7: Timmy was looking for something to do. Maybe you could help him, Haley. I think I hear your mom calling me.
2: Hey!
7: Good luck!
2: So, do you want to play a game or something?
8: I don't know. Oh, why is it so dusty up here?
2: It's the attic. It gets dirty. What about the Hungry Alligator game?
8: You always beat me in that.
2: I'll let you win.
8: No, pick something else.
2: Okay, what about Twister?
8: With two people?
2: We could get Michael and Justin to play.
8: I don't really feel like a game.
2: Well, how about a book then?
8: That sounds too boring. I want something fun to do.
2: Could you complain a little bit more, Timmy? I'm trying to help you here.
8: I just don't like anything.
2: Timmy, no one likes to hear a complainer. I mean, there's no point in feeling sorry for ourselves. More than anyone, I should know. So, what do you want to do?
8: I guess finger painting would be fun. It's real messy.
2: That sounds like a great idea.
7: Listen, can you pass the meatloaf?
3: Oh, yeah. Here you go.
7: Thanks.
2: This is such a great dinner, Mom.
9: Mm-hmm. Oh, I'm glad you like it, Haley.
2: Even the meatloaf's good. It could be the best you've ever made.
9: And I thought you didn't like meatloaf.
2: I guess I grew to like it. You know, like when you tell us that we'll grow to like Brussels sprouts when we're older.
9: Ah.
2: Hey, do we have any? I bet they go great with meatloaf.
10: Sorry, Haley. No Brussels sprouts. I still haven't grown to like them.
11: Can you pass the rolls, please, Dad?
10: Yeah, sure. What? Well, you're still down about the job.
11: All this searching and not even one job offer. I don't know where else to look.
2: What about the mall?
11: Haley, that's way over in Westtown. I can't ride my bike that far.
3: Did you try the hobby shop?
2: Yeah.
11: I said I was too young.
7: You did go to the burger basket, right? I could get all the free burgers that I wanted.
11: She wouldn't even give me an application.
8: Man, what about the pet store?
11: Don't remind me. I told you I looked everywhere. There aren't any places left. I guess I'll just have to forget about the ski trip.
10: Well, you know, Monica Richter called today.
7: Maya's mom called? I haven't said anything mean to Maya in weeks.
10: I know, I know. Actually, she called about some openings at the bed and breakfast.
11: Great. Can you pass the potatoes?
9: Brooke, you spent the last 10 minutes complaining about not having a job. This could be a great opportunity.
11: Why would I want to work for them?
10: Well, let me see. You need money.
11: How did she know I needed the job? Don't you think it's weird that she'd be so nice to me?
9: Apparently Caleb overheard you telling Becca about it, so he mentioned it to his mom.
11: How nice of him.
10: Oh, look, the schedule would be perfect. You'd only have to work Friday afternoons and Saturday mornings, so you'd have time during the week for homework and other stuff.
11: Yeah, but I'd never get to go out with my friends again.
9: Well, there's still Saturday night.
11: I know. Honestly, I just don't like the idea of working for the Richters.
10: Brooke? You've been praying about your money situation, haven't you?
11: Yeah, I have been.
10: Right. Well, don't you think that this could be God providing for your needs? I know it may not be the way you would have worked it out, but I think it's definitely worth looking into it.
9: And you don't have a whole lot of other options right now.
11: I don't have any options.
7: We know. That's all you talk about.
11: Well, I guess I have been complaining a lot this week.
2: Don't worry, Brooke. You're not the only one.
9: I thought you seemed to be more positive today, Haley.
2: I realize things could be a lot worse. Plus, no one wants to hear a complainer.
7: Amen to that.
2: All my complaining did was make me grumpy. I was getting on my nerves.
11: You're right, Haley. After all the crazy jobs I've applied to, I should be grateful for this possibility, right?
10: Right.
2: Yeah.
10: So, you have an interview scheduled on Monday. It's at 3 o'clock with a Miss Kopeck. You want to call Mrs. Richter tonight to confirm it with her, all right?
11: Thanks, Dad.
10: Yeah.
9: Okay. So, who's ready for dessert?
12: Well, it appears we do have a position for you, so you've got the job if you want it.
11: Thank you. When would you like me to start?
12: Come in this Friday at 3 sharp. I don't tolerate tardiness.
11: Right. Of course. 3 o'clock it is.
12: Until Friday.
11: Okay. See you then. Hey, Mom.
9: Hi, sweetie.
11: What are you doing here?
9: Oh, I thought you could use a ride. Come on, get in. Actually, I just couldn't wait to hear how it turned out. Did you get the job?
11: Yeah, I got it.
9: All right.
11: I start this Friday at 3 o'clock sharp.
9: So you're glad you went to the interview.
11: I don't know why I was so stubborn about it. I mean, God dropped this job right in my lap. The hours are perfect. It's not a greasy fast food restaurant. What more could I ask for?
9: Does your boss seem nice?
11: Well, she's not mean. Oh well, no job's perfect, right?
9: Right.
11: Hey, I didn't even notice we got our car back.
9: Oh, yeah, it's running just like new.
11: I'm glad we had the money for it.
9: Me too. So, working girl, do you have time to get some ice cream?
11: Definitely.
13: Now that's the spirit. You know, throughout the Bible, people have had some things to complain about, and believe me, some of them did complain. But those that really knew God and followed Him knew that He was in control and that He was working in their lives. They knew that complaining wasn't the right response. The right response was to rejoice. Philippians chapter 4, verse 4 says, "Rejoice in the Lord always." And the verses that follow talk about how we can rejoice with God's help. So if you're tempted to complain today, take a moment to read Philippians 4, 4 through 9, and then drop us a note to get some more help or tell us how you've overcome complaining. You can email us at gilead@keysforkids.org or write us at Gilead, P.O. 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Today's program, Why Not, was a production of Keys for Kids Ministries and was written by Leah Peter and directed by Beth Klima. Our production engineers were Steve O'Dell and Andrew B., and our executive producer was Randy Heckman. And I'm Zach, hoping you'll join us again next week on Keys for Kids, Down Gilead Lane.

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P-A-R-T-I-C-I-P-A-T-E. Well, you're going to find out right now. 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
2: What do you think? Not bad.
3: Look at this.
4: Oh, wow.
2: Oh, here's a bathroom.
3: Yeah. Oh, look. There are some bags of chips and cookies in these cupboards here.
2: It's even sweeter.
3: Hold on, though. These cookies look like they've been wearing blue-green sweaters.
5: Ooh.
2: Oh, man.
5: Eat those and you'll really be tossing your cookies.
3: Yeah.
2: Mm-hmm. Hey, Dr. Park, these drawers built into the wall, totally empty.
5: Yeah.
2: Why don't you and Doc use them, yeah? Jonathan and I can use the big space under the bed.
5: Oh, thank you, Isaac.
2: Yeah, and nice. You know what? We can take the top bunks. You know, that way the two of you can have the bottom bunks.
3: Oh, Isaac, I think I heard the two of you old guys in that sentence.
5: Uh-huh.
3: Even though you were polite enough to skip a couple of words.
2: I'm so sorry if it sounded that way.
3: Oh, no. The bottom's fine with me.
5: That's all right, Isaac.
6: Okay. I think these are the last of them.
5: Thank you, son.
6: Of course. Wow. These things even have skylights?
3: Mm-hmm.
6: This is amazing.
5: Not that much sunlight gets through the canopy. It's still pretty dark in the...
2: Yeah. And a fan? Now
3: in heaven. I think we can save that for later.
5: They brought a generator. These guys know how to rough it in style.
6: Yeah. Come in.
7: Hey, guys. We got air conditioning.
3: Oh,
2: we got a fan.
7: And music. That is music, isn't it?
5: Stella, could you please turn it down? I think it's that knob on the speaker near you.
7: No problem.
3: Nice.
6: Dinner time.
2: Yes.
6: I sure could eat.
5: Yes. Lead the way, son.
7: Yeah. Yeah. Yeah. I've never had table.
5: You guys even brought a dinner bell?
7: Mm? I love it.
8: No. There's an app for that.
5: What? Oh. Figures.
3: Davey, would you pass me the pepper, please? Yes.
9: Oh, sure thing, Mr. Doc. Dr. Doc.
3: No, it's just Doc.
5: So, Sam, it's just the four of you. I don't know why, but when we spoke on the phone, I thought there'd be more.
9: There was. Liam. But he got hurt by some animal and had to go to the hospital.
8: Liam's a botanist.
9: I liked him.
10: Heck, it looks like you cooked up another winner. This is amazing.
11: Oh, yeah. So good. Very delicious.
12: Compliments to the chef.
6: Absolutely. Yeah, this paper is better than I expected.
10: Yeah.
6: What's this sauce?
13: It's mango and cayote. Sauteed with cashew, Brazil nuts, ginger, and cinnamon. All from around here.
8: The cinnamon really does it for me.
10: Just perfect.
14: Well, it's fabulous.
13: It's an old Matipu recipe.
14: Matipu?
13: An indigenous tribe I met here about 10 years ago.
8: Peck is an exquisite cook. He's gathered recipes from all around the world.
15: That's fascinating. What prompted you to collect recipes?
13: Hunger.
15: Yes. I don't know.
13: If you're going to hunt, you better know how to cook.
15: Yeah,
5: that's true.
6: Jesse, this taper really is amazing. Are you sure you don't want to try it?
7: I'm good with pepperoni pizza. Thank you.
6: Wow, this salad. What are these nuts?
13: A coconut.
6: A coconut.
13: Fried palm weevil larvae.
6: What?
9: I love them.
6: I don't know how something like that could be so delicious.
7: It's disgusting.
6: What?
5: Oh, here we go.
7: Delicious and disgusting.
13: Oh, yes.
9: Yum, yuck.
7: That's even better, Davey. Yum, yuck. Good job.
9: Well, I've had lots of yum yucks.
7: You have? Like what?
9: Bats.
8: That's right. Fruit bat suit and palau.
3: Oh, bats.
7: I don't know about
3: that. I'd like that.
9: Chicken feet.
8: Mm-hmm. In Indonesia.
6: Oh, that one sounds like yuck, just without the yum. Mm.
9: I have to go.
4: Oh, what's wrong, Davy?
9: I have to go.
4: Oh, right. Sorry.
9: Dad?
8: What did I say about not waiting until it's an emergency?
9: Dad!
8: It's almost dark, Davy.
9: But it's not.
8: Okay, go on. Not too far.
9: I know.
8: He loves the idea that the great outdoors is one big bathroom. I think he says he has to go when he doesn't, just to venture a little into the jungle.
11: He goes into the jungle alone?
8: With permission. Only during the day and not too far.
6: There are some pretty scary animals out here.
11: Yeah.
13: That's why we're here.
8: Well, for the animals. Not necessarily the scary ones.
4: So, my dad said you had a few in mind that you think prove evolution?
8: Yeah, some more than others. I'm sure you're hoping to find a few that support your position.
4: A few?
8: You may have an advantage I wasn't expecting.
4: Oh, yeah? An advantage?
8: Yeah, I've heard rumors that some Lazarus taxa may have been spotted in these parts recently. Mm. Ones that could have evolutionists scrambling for explanations.
4: Really?
8: Hmm.
4: Like what?
8: Our source was a bit ambiguous, but seems sure that these animals were, how do you put it, thought extinct and could throw a wrench in the theory of evolution.
4: Oh. Hmm. Huh. Well, whatever they might be, I hope we do find them.
8: Uh-huh.
11: You've piqued our interest, Sam. Who told you about these creatures?
8: Fellow explorers and adventurers. I'm afraid I didn't get their names.
11: Hmm. Huh.
6: Oh my God.
8: Davy?
6: Where'd he go?
11: What's happening?
8: Davy, what is it?
9: There's a ghost in the jungle!
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0: 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Chapter 1. Something Was Wrong. 22-year-old Adoniram Judson awoke to the gentle rolling of the packet, the three-masted schooner that was carrying him from Boston across the Atlantic Ocean to London. It was the 15th day of the voyage, and after he'd had breakfast with the captain, Adoniram planned to spend the remainder of the day in his cabin reading. He would have much preferred to sit on deck while he read, but it was mid-January 1811, and a raw, biting breeze straight from the Arctic had been whipping around the ship for several days, making it impossible to stay on deck for more than a few minutes at a time, even when the sun was shining brightly. As he climbed from his bunk, Adoniram wondered whether the only other two passengers aboard, both men, would be joining him and the captain for breakfast. The other men spoke only Spanish, and it was amusing trying to work out what they were saying from hand gestures and other forms of body language. Normally, the packet would have had 20 passengers aboard, but the ongoing war between England and France meant that only the most desperate or determined passengers risked crossing the Atlantic Ocean these days, especially aboard a British ship. As a passenger, Adoniram fit the latter category. He was determined to get to London and meet with the leaders of the London Missionary Society. He had been sent out on behalf of the newly formed Congregational Church Missionary Society, or American Board, as it was called, to ask the London Society for money and support so that the fledgling mission could send out the first group of American foreign missionaries. If all went well, Adoniram and the other three missionaries waiting in New England for his return could all be in East Asia by Christmas. As he splashed some water on his face, Adoniram noticed that something was wrong. Instead of the gentle creaking of the hull of the packet, he heard the sound of feet pounding across the deck above him. He could hear voices, too. It sounded as if everyone was yelling at once. Pulling his pants and jacket on, Adoniram quickly made his way up on deck to investigate. Once on deck, he saw what all the fuss was. A French ship, its sails billowing in the stiff breeze, was skimming across the water towards them. In response, the crew were darting about the deck, hoisting sails and tightening halyards as the captain and first mate barked orders. As he yelled, the captain spun the wheel of the packet, trying to maneuver the ship to take maximum advantage of the wind.
1: "A privateer!"
0: yelled the captain when he spotted Adoniram.
1: "She's armed to the gunwales, and we're trying to outrun her."
0: Within a few minutes, Adoniram realized that despite the crew's frenzied effort, the French ship was still gaining on them. Adoniram had heard about French privateers and the way they plundered British ships. He had also heard horror stories of the end some sailors had met at the hands of privateers. Now that it seemed certain that the packet would be overrun by the French ship, he wondered what his end would be. He was an American, and he hoped that that would protect him. But he knew that it probably wouldn't protect his belongings from being looted. That thought spurred him to race to his cabin. Just as Adoniram finished stuffing his three Bibles, one in English, one in Hebrew, and one in Latin, and his fiancée's last letter to him into a cloth bag, two French sailors burst into the cabin. Adoniram turned, shocked at how fast the French privateers had overtaken and overrun the packet. When he had left the deck, the French ship was at least 100 yards behind them. Now, apparently, the privateers had boarded the packet and taken complete control. With gestures, Adoniram was ordered up on deck. He was then herded with the rest of the British crew to the starboard side of the ship and forced to climb down a rope over the side and into a waiting longboat. Within minutes of reaching the French ship, Adoniram was thrown into the hold along with the packet's crew. The dark and dank hold was overcrowded. There was no food, water, or chamber pots. The only illumination was a dull shaft of sunlight that filtered down through the dusty air of the hold. Dark thoughts taunted Adoniram Judson as he sat in the overcrowded hold. He would never see New England again. It would be only a matter of time before the French privateers dumped him overboard, as they liked to do with their prisoners. Now, he would never see East Asia. All his efforts to become a missionary had been in vain. He had given his all just to drown in the middle of the Atlantic Ocean. Hot tears rolled down Adoniram's cheeks. As a child growing up in Wenham, Massachusetts, this was not how he had imagined his life ending. Chapter 2. Puzzles. 9-year-old Adoniram Judson lay down the goose quill he had been writing with and picked up the bottle of sand. He shook the sand gently over the paper, blotting the ink. When the ink was dry, he carefully tipped the sand back into the bottle and folded the paper. He placed the paper in an envelope, sealed the envelope with wax, and quietly slipped out of the house. He smiled with relief as he rounded the big elm tree opposite the church and realized that for once his little sister Abigail had not followed him. Adoniram guessed she was probably playing with their baby sister Mary. As he walked along the dusty street, Adoniram felt the envelope in the pocket of his woolen pants. He was on a secret mission, a mission that he hoped would bring him fame. When he reached the general store, he walked purposefully up the 3 wooden steps that led to the door. He stopped at the top of the stairs to make sure no one from his father's congregation, other than the postmaster, was inside. Thankfully, only a farmer and his 2 children, whom Adoniram did not recognize, were in the store. Adoniram entered the store and walked to the back where the post office was located. He placed the envelope on the counter.
2: "I would like to mail this to Boston, sir," he said politely.
1: "Boston, eh? And what would a young man like you be wanting with someone in Boston?" quizzed the postmaster. After reading the address on the envelope, he added with a chuckle, "A newspaper editor, is it? Has something been happening around Wenham that I should know about?" He reached over and tussled Adoniram's curly, chestnut-brown hair. Adoniram felt himself blushing. He had not imagined he would have to explain himself to the postmaster. Just then, the door opened and several men entered the store.
3: "You got any of that apple cider left, Jonah?" one of them asked in a booming voice.
0: To Adoniram's relief, the postmaster took his attention off him.
1: "Sure have. I'll be right with you," he said to the man, placing the letter on the back counter and smiling at Adoniram. "It's as good as sent, young man," he said. "Now be sure to give my regards to your father. He preached a mighty fine sermon last Sunday."
0: Adoniram nodded politely and headed out the door into the early fall air. As he walked home, he hoped winter would not arrive too soon. The last 2 winters, 1795 and 1796, had been particularly harsh in Wenham. Although Adoniram liked to play in the snow, sometimes it had fallen so heavily he hadn't been able to get to Master Dodge's school. More than anything else, Adoniram loved going to school.
1: "Adoniram, it's dinner time,"
0: he heard his mother call later that day. Adoniram put down the book he was reading and hurried into the kitchen. It was Wednesday, which meant that his mother had roasted a large leg of beef in the open fireplace in the kitchen. The savory aroma of the cooked meat greeted him as he entered the kitchen. As he sat down at the table, he caught a glimpse of something white in his father's hand. Adoniram froze in terror. It was the letter he had mailed 2 hours before.
1: "Does this belong to you?" his father boomed, waving the letter in the air.
2: "Yes, it does,"
0: stammered Adoniram.
1: "What is it about?"
0: asked his father, changing to the flat tone Adoniram had long ago learned meant trouble.
2: "It's the answer to the weekly enigma. You know, the one that's in the newspaper each week. I solved it, and was sending in the answer.
1: But those puzzles are for adults, not 9-year-old boys, said his father. Open it, and let me see what kind of fool my oldest son was about to make of himself. It's just as well the postmaster had the good sense not to mail it without my permission.
0: With trembling hands, Adoniram took the envelope from his father and broke the seal. He unfolded the page he had written on so hopefully earlier that afternoon.
1: Read it out loud to me. This will be the last time you try to do anything behind my back, young man, growled his father.
0: Adoniram read aloud the letter he had written to the editor, explaining the solution to the enigma of the week. He held his breath when he finished, waiting to hear what his father would say.
1: Get me the newspaper, ordered his father.
0: Adoniram scurried away to the room he shared with his younger brother Elnathan to retrieve the newspaper, glad to be out of his father's presence for a moment. He grabbed the paper from his bed and walked with dread back to the kitchen.
2: Here it is, sir, he said, handing the newspaper to his father.
0: Mr. Judson read the puzzle and then compared it to his 9-year-old son's answer. He repeated the process a second and a third time.
1: Huh,
0: he finally said, laying the paper down and staring at the fire for a few moments. Adoniram waited for him to say more, but the only sound in the room was the crackle of the fire and the occasional tiny cough from Mary, tucked in her crib in the corner. After what seemed like the longest minute of Adoniram's life, his mother finally said in an overly cheerful voice,
2: "Husband, would you be so kind as to carve the meat? And then we'll be ready to eat. I've cooked some fine carrots that Mrs. Grady brought in this morning. Wasn't that kind of her?"
1: "Hand me the knife," replied Adoniram's father.
0: After dinner, Adoniram's father read a passage from the Bible, as he always did, and then the three children were dismissed to do their cleanup chores. Adoniram emptied the water that had been heating over the fire into a large wooden bucket and began washing the dishes. Abigail, who had hardly spoken a word the whole meal, dried the dishes and stacked them neatly on the sideboard. 4-year-old Elnathan put the dishes away, except for the breakable china, which Adoniram put back on the shelf above the pantry cupboard. Not another word was said about the letter. And as Adoniram curled up in bed next to Elnathan that night, he wondered what his punishment would be for sending the letter without his father's permission. The following morning, nothing was said about the letter, and Adoniram was more nervous than ever. Finally, when he arrived home from school, his father called to him.
1: "Adoniram, come here."
0: Adoniram walked into the living room, where his father was seated in his brown leather wing-back chair beside the fire.
1: "I have something for you," his father said.
0: Adoniram stared in astonishment as his father offered him a book.
1: "I have bought you a book of puzzles. When you finish it, I will buy you a more difficult one."
0: Adoniram took the book, unable to think of what to say.
1: "You are a very smart boy," continued his father. "Your mother and I have known that since you learned to read when you were 3. Train your mind, son, and you will be a great man someday."
2: "Yes, sir. Thank you, sir," stammered Adoniram,
0: hardly able to take in such praise from his father.
1: "And one more thing. I'm going to enroll you in Captain Morton's School of Navigation. How would you like that?" asked his father.
2: "Yes, sir, very much," replied Adoniram,
0: wanting more than anything to escape to his room where he could be alone to think. Finally in his room, Adoniram sat on the bed and thought about the things his father had and hadn't said. He hadn't said anything about how well Adoniram had done answering the enigma in the newspaper. But from his father's reaction, he decided he must have done reasonably well. And what his father said about his being smart was true. Everyone in school knew it. The other students had nicknamed him Virgil because of the speed at which he could read and write Greek and Latin.
3: and arithmetic was so easy for him that he had all the answers figured out before his teacher had finished explaining the lesson to the rest of the class. He could name all the 13 states and their capitals, and was able to recite all of George Washington's inaugural speech by heart. Despite this, his father's words had surprised him. Did he, Adoniram Judson, have what it took to be a great man? But then, what was a great man? Was it a preacher like his father? What about a teacher like Master Dodge? Or a sea captain like his grandfather? Adoniram did not know. True to his word, Mr. Judson enrolled Adoniram in the navigation school in nearby Salem, the richest town in New England. Adoniram loved attending the school, where he learned to use a sextant to take readings from the sun and stars to chart his position, as well as how to read marine maps so as not to run aground. But even more than the school, he loved being in Salem. When his father came to visit, they walked together all the way from Derby Wharf to Crown and Shields Wharf, watching as exotic cargo from far-off ports in China and Europe was unloaded. As they watched, brilliantly colored parrots from the Malay Islands fluttered their wings in the gentle breeze or perched on their owner's shoulders, and the smell of unknown spices filled the air. 3 weeks after Adoniram began attending the new school, disaster struck the Judson family. 6-month-old Mary died. She had been sick for several weeks and eventually got so weak she just stopped breathing. All of the Judson children were saddened by her death, but none more than Adoniram. No sooner had Mary been buried than Mr. Judson became ill. He was so sick that the doctor told him if he did not rest at Saratoga Springs in New York, he too would die. So Adoniram's father spent 6 weeks recuperating at Saratoga Springs. However, when he finally returned to Wenham, he was not much better. Since there was no way he could fulfill all his duties as pastor, on October 22, 1799, he resigned from his position in the church. As a new century dawned, the Judson family found themselves in a precarious situation. They had moved to Braintree, several miles south of Boston, where Adoniram's father thought he could find work. Indeed, he found a job, but it paid so little that Abigail Judson, Adoniram's mother, found herself eking out the family budget from only a third of the money her husband had been earning in Wenham. Somehow, the Judsons managed to scrape together enough money to keep their 3 children in school. Adoniram continued to outshine his peers academically. In 1797, there had been great celebrations in Braintree, today called Quincy, as a farmer and lawyer from the town was elected President of the United States. Adoniram and his father often walked past the farm where John Adams had grown up. As they did so, the conversation was always the same. If John Adams could make something great of himself, so could Adoniram Judson. The Judson family struggled on in Braintree for 2 years, until the newly established Third Congregational Church of Plymouth, Massachusetts, offered the Reverend Mr. Judson the pastorate of the church. Adoniram's father felt much better now and eagerly accepted, moving the family to Plymouth. 14-year-old Adoniram loved his new hometown with its bustling population of 35,000 people. On the undeveloped east side of town, his father bought a plot of land that sloped down to the sea, where the family built a wonderful new house. The family had lived in the house only a few months when Adoniram himself became very ill. It was a year before he was up and about again and able to return to school. It was 1803, and Adoniram was determined to catch up on all the schoolwork he had missed during the year he was sick. He threw himself into his studies. In fact, he worked so hard that he not only caught up on the year he had missed, but also completed his next year's work. He was pronounced ready to go on to college. Adoniram's father was a graduate of Yale University, but since New Haven, Connecticut was a long way from Plymouth,
2: He looked for a college closer to home for his eldest son to attend. Harvard University was only 50 miles to the north, but Adoniram's father was not impressed with the religious education given there. It was too watered down for his liking. Eventually, it was decided that Adoniram should attend Rhode Island College at Providence, 50 miles to the south. On August 15, 1804, just 6 days after his 16th birthday, Adoniram, accompanied by his father, set off by stagecoach for Providence. He carried with him a spare set of clothes and his books, all stuffed into the same old leather duffel bag his father had used when he went to college. As they stood in the August afternoon heat in Providence, waiting for the wooden gates of Rhode Island College to be swung open, questions swirled through Adoniram's mind. What would it be like to be away from his family? He had scooped the academic prizes in his local school, but could he keep up with the influential young men who normally attended colleges such as this? And what kind of man would he be when, after 4 years of study, he passed back out through the gates with his degree in hand? Chapter 3. The world was an open book. Adoniram sat nervously at his desk. The astronomy paper in front of him was the last of his entrance exams. It worried him as he looked around. The other students were still bent studiously over their work, but Adoniram could not find anything to add to his paper, and there was still an hour to go. He hoped he had not forgotten something important, and so he read over his answers one more time. Taking examinations was all he had done since arriving at Rhode Island College. So far, he had taken Greek, Latin, mathematics, geography, logic, oratory, and philosophy exams. Astronomy was his last exam, and it would be a week before he knew whether he had passed. He hoped he had. Otherwise, he would not be admitted to the college and would be sent back home. Finally, the teacher pulled a watch from his pocket and announced it was time to stop. Adoniram quickly handed in his test paper and went for a long walk to try to forget about all the exams. A week later, the results were posted. Adoniram's heart sank as he read the list of freshman students for each subject. His name was not on any of the lists. Just as a cold sweat was breaking out on his forehead, his new friend, Jacob Eames, strolled over to the notice board. "Congratulations, Adoniram," he said. "You've made quite an impact." Adoniram turned to Jacob. "What do you mean?" he asked, bewildered. Jacob laughed. "You mean you don't know? Look at this. You've made it into the sophomore classes. Your grades were so good that they're letting you skip your freshman year. I haven't heard of it being done before." Adoniram swung around and searched the list of sophomore classes. Sure enough, there was his name listed in the second year classes. "I can hardly believe it," he said. At this rate, he would finish college in 3 years and not the usual four. As time went by, Adoniram found he had no difficulty keeping up with a class of boys a year older than he. In fact, he was soon running neck and neck with his friend John Bailey for the honor of being top student in the class. Although this meant a lot of study for Adoniram, he managed to fit in fun times with his friends. John Bailey and Jacob Eames, his two best friends, were both from wealthy families, and they were invited to some of the most lavish parties in Providence. Adoniram was invited to go along with them, and he enjoyed mixing in such rich and intellectual circles. At one party, he even met the extremely wealthy Nicholas Brown, who had just given an enormous sum of money to Rhode Island College, so much, in fact, that the college had changed its name to Brown University in honor of him. We hope you've enjoyed Adoniram Judson, Bound for Burma, by Janet and Jeff Benj. 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
1: With SRN News, I'm Jason Walker. Preliminary findings regarding South Carolina Senator Lindsey Graham's death have been released by the medical examiner in the District of Columbia. Here's Ken Lorman.
2: Senator Graham died after a rupture in his aorta, according to a preliminary medical examiner finding shared by his office. The rupture was related to the hardening of Graham's arteries. An official cause of death will be disclosed after toxicological and microscopic testing.
1: Senator Graham, one of President Trump's closest allies on Capitol Hill, had traveled the globe to advocate for a more aggressive U.S. foreign policy. Graham, a former Air Force attorney who served in Congress for more than three decades, had just turned 71 years old 2 days before dying. On ABC's This Week, Delaware Democratic Senator Chris Coons, who was just back from an overseas trip to Ukraine with Lindsey Graham, says his colleague was upbeat.
3: It is hard to lose him. Over dinner to celebrate his birthday in Ankara, we were talking about how unlikely it was that either of us would end up senators. His childhood was hard. He was orphaned at a young age, and he never imagined he'd be a United States senator. He was in a good mood, having just won his primary, and he was very focused on Ukraine. We had met with President Zelensky earlier that day, and it was a great meeting.
1: U.S. military launching numerous waves of strikes on Iran following Tehran's attack on a container ship in the Strait of Hormuz last Sunday. Military said it had seeks to degrade Iran's military ability, rather, to attack commercial ships freely transiting the Hormuz Strait. This is SRN News. A Christian researcher issuing a warning.
4: Tens of millions of Americans say they are believers, but Dr. George Barna says those numbers are soft. The head of the Cultural Research Center has been doing a lot of polling and concludes that, quote, increasingly American Christianity is based on feelings rather than biblical truth or knowledge. Stunningly few adults in national survey after national survey qualify as biblically defined disciples. Most people's only real goal is to experience life on their terms. Michael Harrington reporting.
1: Same-sex marriage has been the law of the land since 2015. Supreme Court ruling that it isn't necessarily the last word, though. Lawmakers in at least 11 states have introduced legislation for their current or most recent sessions calling for a ban on gay marriage. Most, however, so far have not been able to pick up a great deal of momentum. This is SRN News. Well, a royal reunion between England's king and his youngest son.
5: King Charles hosted his son, Prince Harry, and met with his family for the first time in years. There has been a royal rift since the king's youngest son and wife, Meghan, quit royal life and moved to California 6 years ago. Harry, Meghan, Prince Archie, and Princess Lilibet got together with the king and Queen Camilla at Highgrove House, a country estate outside London. Harry is in Britain for a number of charity events, including the Invictus Games.
6: Invictus has never just been about belonging to a team. It's about belonging to each other. We are a family, one that I am so proud and so honored to be a part of.
5: I'm Ed Donahue.
1: Agency that oversees schools serving Native Americans reporting more on-time high school graduations than ever. Bureau of Indian Education says 80% of high schoolers are graduating within 4 years. More details, srnnews.com.
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8: At what age is my child really able to become a Christian? 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
8: Shield children from contaminating influences, we read. 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The storm that is coming upon you. From their infancy, the youth need to have a firm barrier built up between them and the world, that its corrupting influences may not affect them.
7: Brought to you by beltoftruthministries.org.
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10: This is It Is Written. I'm John Bradshaw. Thanks for joining me. Family Feud, Wheel of Fortune, Let's Make a Deal, The Price is Right, game shows. They got their start on radio and TV in the late 1930s. And today, the commercial television landscape features numerous game shows. In 1940, a game show called Truth or Consequences debuted on radio. It aired on television from 1950 to 1988. On April the 1st, 1950, host Ralph Edwards announced that the town of Hot Springs, New Mexico, had agreed to change its name from Hot Springs to Truth or Consequences for the right to host a 10th anniversary episode of the game show in their town. It was a publicity stunt, and it worked. We're still talking about it more than 70 years later, decades after the program went out of production. And Hot Springs, I mean Truth or Consequences, saw tourism numbers go through the roof. Truth or Consequences isn't the only town to have changed its name. In August of 2018, Mayo, Florida, temporarily changed its name to Miracle Whip in an advertising stunt. Get that? From Mayo to Miracle Whip. But other name changes have been permanent. New Amsterdam became New York City. Saigon became Ho Chi Minh City, and Constantinople, Turkey became Istanbul. People change their names. Marilyn Monroe was born Norma Jean Mortensen. Musician Elton John was born Reginald Dwight, and actor John Wayne's given name was Marion Morrison. Boxer Cassius Clay changed his name to Muhammad Ali, and basketballer Lou Alcindor became Kareem Abdul-Jabbar. Both men changing their names following their conversion to Islam. And there's an interesting point. Some towns change their name on a whim. Hot Springs, New Mexico won a competition for the purpose of publicity. Some people change their name because, well, because Judy Garland sounds a lot more Hollywood than Francis Gum, Garland's real name. But notice with Kareem and Ali, they changed their names because of a fundamental shift in their thinking to reflect their new belief systems, which leads us to some of the most famous name changes in history. In the book of Genesis, several people have their names changed by God. One of them was Abraham, who started life as Abram. And this is important because, according to the Bible, one day you are going to be given a new name by God Himself. Why is God going to give people a new name? Let's look at a few case studies and find out. In Genesis 17, Abram is 99 years old. The background: Abram and Sarai were unable to have children. Abram tried to help God out of what was undoubtedly a tough place, humanly speaking. Sarai suggested Abram take Hagar, her maid, and father a child, which happened. But that child would never be the child of promise, and the situation became incredibly complex. You would hope that Abram would learn his lesson, and evidently he did. God renewed his covenant with Abram, saying, "I will make my covenant between me and you, and will multiply you exceedingly." God then went on to say, "No longer shall your name be called Abram, but your name shall be Abraham, for I have made you a father of many nations." His name was changed from Abram to Abraham. Abram likely means something very much like exalted father. And while it's not easy to know the precise meaning of Abraham, it's most likely something close to father of a great number. So you see what happened there. Abraham's experience changed, and God signified that by changing his name. There was a change in direction, which followed a change of heart, and then God changed his name. So let's look at another case where this happened. There are several in the Bible. Abraham's son was Isaac. Isaac's wife Rebekah was infertile, but in answer to prayer, Rebekah became pregnant with twins, Jacob and Esau. Esau was born first, Jacob second, with Jacob holding Esau's heel when he was born. The story is well known. Esau, as the oldest, was entitled to the birthright, certain responsibilities and privileges, including a financial advantage, along with the spiritual leadership in the family. Jacob took advantage of Esau's extreme hunger one day when Esau sold him the birthright for a plate of food. Esau basically said, "I'm about to die of hunger, so the birthright would be no use to me." That was an expensive meal, and it was a dirty trick on the part of Jacob. And on top of that, it demonstrated an utter lack of faith in God. Jacob already knew the birthright and all that came with it would be his. God had told his mother, Rebekah, "The elder shall serve the younger." There was no need for Jacob to wrong his brother, but he did it anyway. And on top of that, Jacob and his mother, Rebekah, concocted an elaborate plot to deceive the boy's father, Isaac. He was an elderly man in failing health with poor eyesight, and they tricked him into blessing Jacob when Isaac thought he was blessing Esau. Isaac was disappointed he'd been deceived. Esau was angry. So angry, the Bible says he hated his brother Jacob. Rebekah advised Jacob to flee for his life. So he did, traveling hundreds of miles to his uncle Laban's home. Abraham occupied a very special place in the world. He was called to be not only the father of many nations, but the progenitor of the Messiah. The Messiah would be his descendant. Jesus would be his descendant. Abram needed a change of heart, and he experienced it. And God signaled that heart change by giving him a new name. Now, here's his grandson, a complete scoundrel, cheating his twin brother, cheating his own ailing father. And yet God didn't give up on him. He gave Jacob the beautiful vision of a ladder connecting earth with heaven. God prospered Jacob when Laban tried to rip him off. Then when Jacob later learned that his brother Esau was heading in his direction, he cried out to God. He believed he was in a tough place. And then something interesting happened. The Bible says, "There wrestled a man with him until the breaking of the day." This was the pre-incarnate Christ wrestling with Jacob. Hosea wrote that he wept and made supplication unto him. Jacob wrestled with the angel all through the night. The angel said, "Let me go, for the day breaks." But he said, "I will not let you go unless you bless me." And then this. So he said to him, "What is your name?" He said, "Jacob." And he said, "Your name shall no longer be called Jacob, but Israel, for you have struggled with God and with men and have prevailed." Then Jacob asked, saying, "Tell me your name, I pray." And he said, "Why is it that you ask about my name?" And he blessed him there. So Jacob called the name of the place Peniel, "For I have seen God face to face, and my life is preserved." That's Genesis 32, verses 27 through 30. God changed Jacob's name that night. Now, why would he do that? And how is that relevant to you? I'll tell you in just a moment.
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10: Thanks for joining me on It Is Written. Michael King's name was changed to Martin Luther King Jr. Samuel Langhorne Clemens? That's Mark Twain. Former President Gerald Ford was born Leslie Lynch King Jr. And Jacob, the son of Isaac in the Old Testament, had his name changed. Except in his case, his name was changed by God. And here's why. The name Jacob means supplanter, deceiver. A supplanter is one who takes or usurps the place of another. Israel means he fights or God fights or one who struggles with God. Martin Luther King Jr.'s name was changed from Michael King after his father traveled to Germany and learned about Martin Luther. Former President Ford was adopted as a child and his name changed then. Samuel Clemens wrote under the nom de plume Mark Twain because, well, I don't know, Sam Clemens sounds to me like a pretty good author's name, surely. Maybe he thought it wasn't as catchy as Mark Twain. But Jacob's name was changed to Israel for very different reasons. After all of the missteps and misjudgments and misdemeanors Jacob had been responsible for, he came to a point in his life where he was truly repentant. And as evidence that he'd been forgiven, his name was changed from one that was a reminder of his sin to one that commemorated his victory. Jacob was a new man. He was God's man. He'd been through his time of trial and to a certain degree purification. And God acknowledged that by changing his name to Israel. The children of Israel were very literally the children of Jacob, the descendants of Jacob. Jacob had a heart change so remarkable, so impactful, that God changed his name to recognize that the man with the new name was also a man with a new heart. We're going to see in the book of Revelation that God wants to give you a new name. That's significant. A new name. Abraham's wife Sarah was also given a new name. Well, more accurately, Sarai was given a new name, and that name was Sarah. This name change was a sign of the covenant God had established, a sign that the promise would come through Sarah. God said to Abraham, "As for Sarai, your wife, you shall not call her name Sarai, but Sarah shall be her name. And I will bless her and also give you a son by her. Then I will bless her and she shall be a mother of nations. Kings of peoples shall be from her." Genesis 17, 15 and 16. God's way has been that there are times when a person enters a new phase of their experience and that person's conversion or refinement or remaking has been acknowledged by the bestowal of a new name. Evidently, the devil works on that same plan. About 600 years before the birth of Jesus, the Babylonian king Nebuchadnezzar invaded Israel and took the city of Jerusalem. He took the king, Jehoiakim, he took valuables, and he took some of the children of Israel and some of the king's descendants and some of the nobles, young men in whom there was no blemish, but good-looking, gifted in all wisdom, possessing knowledge and quick to understand, who had ability to serve in the king's palace, and whom they might teach the language and literature of the Chaldeans. You see that in Daniel chapter 1, verses 3 and 4. So they would be educated or re-educated for the purpose of advancing Babylon. And they were renamed. Daniel was named Belteshazzar. His friend Hananiah became Shadrach. Mishael was christened Meshach, and Azariah was given the name Abednego. The name Daniel means God is my judge. Hananiah means Jehovah is gracious. Mishael means something like who belongs to God, while Azariah means Jehovah helps. Those are names given to remind an individual of his or her purpose, of their blessings, of their relationship to God, their dependence on God. But their names were changed, and for a purpose. While it's not 100% clear what each of the four new names mean, Nebuchadnezzar said later that Daniel's new name of Belteshazzar had been given according to the name of my God. Abednego is clearly a name that honors pagan deities. They were wanting to make these young men Babylonian, so they gave them new names, signifying that they were in the service of a new master and should therefore honor new gods. When Joseph was taken to Egypt, Pharaoh gave him a new name, Zaphnath-Paaneah. The kings were saying, "You're on a new team now. You're serving a new god now." And they changed their names to signify that. The new name was to lead a change in the heart. Only in the cases of Joseph and Daniel and his friends, that change of heart never happened because they were faithful to God. Now we see in Revelation something really significant. In the letters to the seven churches, Jesus addresses Pergamos and says this, "He who has an ear, let him hear what the Spirit says to the churches. To him who overcomes, I will give some of the hidden manna to eat, and I will give him a white stone, and on the stone a new name written, which no one knows except him who receives it." Revelation 2:17. Isn't that interesting? God intends to give you a new name. So how does a person receive a new name from God? And why? And what might it be? We'll look at that in just a moment.
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10: 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Life is governed by time. From the alarm clock that wakes you in the morning to the bell that rings to announce the end of class, there's no escaping the relentless march of time. Given that our time on this earth is limited, how can we best use our time? How can we spend our time in a way that encourages spiritual growth and draws us closer to the heart of God? Don't miss Time Well Spent. Learn how God intends time to work for you, to be your ally as you prepare for eternity. How do you find time for the things that you really want to do? And how do you find time for God? Time Well Spent. Brought to you by It Is Written TV. Thomas Mapother IV. That's the given name of the actor Tom Cruise. Nobel Prize-winning musician Bob Dylan was born Robert Zimmerman. And Peter, the brother of Andrew in the New Testament, the man who walked on water, denied Jesus, and once caught a fish with a gold coin in its mouth, was Simon, until Jesus named him Peter. Peter means a stone. You might say a rock, except that Jesus made the distinction between Peter and himself by saying, "You are Peter, a stone, and upon this rock," meaning Jesus, the rock of the Bible, "I will build my church." Jesus, the immovable rock. Peter, the rolling stone. Jesus gave Simon his new name of Peter to say something about what Peter's character would be. He'd be firm, but not the finished article, not the mountain out of which the stone was taken. That's Jesus. It's as though Jesus was saying, "Simon, you're going to be important, foundational to the church, You'll have qualities, but remember that you're small, a stone. Remember you are not the boulder. You're not the rock of Gibraltar. And it's when Peter forgot that he was small and not big that he fell. I'll never deny you, he told Jesus. And then he denied Jesus three times on the night before Jesus was crucified. Now, more often than not, in the Western world, we don't name children based on the meaning of their name. For example, I'm John, not because my name means God is gracious, but because my father's name was John, and his grandfather's middle name was John. I'm thinking that few of the little Liams running around at the moment were named Liam because of the meaning of the name, with gilded helmet. Something to keep in mind is this. What a name means often depends entirely on which baby name book you read the definition in. But in the last book of the Bible, we see Jesus say this, "He who overcomes, I will make him a pillar in the temple of my God, and he shall go out no more. I will write on him the name of my God and the name of the city of my God, the New Jerusalem, which comes down out of heaven from my God. And I will write on him my new name." Revelation 3, verse 12. This is a repeat of the thought expressed in Isaiah, where God says, "The Gentiles shall see your righteousness, and all kings your glory. You shall be called by a new name, which the mouth of the Lord will name." Isaiah 62, 2. God was promising his people a new experience. "For Zion's sake, I will not hold my peace, and for Jerusalem's sake, I will not rest until her righteousness goes forth as brightness and her salvation as a lamp that burns." That's still to be fulfilled in God's people. And God says that's the salvation experience, when his people will be a crown of glory in the hand of the Lord and a royal diadem in the hand of your God. A new experience and a new name signifying that experience. In this context, a name represents or indicates character. And what Jesus says to us here is that when you surrender to him, he'll develop in you a character like his own. You can manifest the character of Christ. It's worth thinking this through. This is a high calling. And God's not talking about something half-hearted. He isn't talking about cultural Christianity, make-believe Christianity, but real, deep, abiding faith in him. This isn't acting a part, but fully surrendering your life to God so that your experience is new and Jesus is living his life in you. And that's the promise of Scripture. 2 Corinthians 5, verse 17. "Therefore, if anyone is in Christ, he is a new creation. Old things have passed away. Behold, all things have become new." In fact, that's the privilege of Scripture. I wonder if a lot of people aren't selling themselves short by not coming up to the experience God wants them to have. Not in church when they could be. Not reading the Bible. Not sharing their faith. Not experiencing a meaningful prayer life. Just not taking all God wants to give. And it's an experience anyone can have. Look how God puts it. "I will give you a new heart and put a new spirit within you. I will take the heart of stone out of your flesh and give you a heart of flesh. I will put my spirit within you and cause you to walk in my statutes, and you will keep my judgments and do them." That's found in Ezekiel chapter 36. This is what God does in a person's life. "I will give you a new heart. I will put a new spirit in you. I will take away your heart of stone. I will give you a heart of flesh. I will put my spirit within you." God wants to work in your life so fundamentally that you have a new character. Christianity isn't just learning to live by a new set of rules. It's a heart change, a mind change. It's a character change. God doesn't want you living in this world bound to the old person you used to be. He wants you to be freed from that old life, free from the old bad habits, free from the people who drag you down, the thought processes that drag you down, the old ways that drag you down. God wants you free from all of that. In Paul's day, there were believers who insisted everyone had to follow the Jewish beliefs that were made obsolete when Jesus died on the cross, the ceremonial feast days and so forth. But Paul wrote, "For in Christ Jesus, neither circumcision nor uncircumcision avails anything, but a new creation." Jesus spoke to a man named Nicodemus and said to him, "You must be born again." And that's the work God can do in your life, the work He will do in your life when you open up your heart to Him. So what would that new name be that God promises to give you? Well, we can't possibly know, but no doubt it'll be a name that you're happy with, most likely tailored to suit your experience and your character. It's one of those things we'll have to wait until heaven to find out. But this side of heaven, you can have the experience in faith that God wants you to have. You can live with integrity. You can live with your head held high. The old life doesn't have to define you. And the person you were can be just that, the person you were. Like when Paul wrote to the Corinthians and said, "And such were some of you." Notice that? Such were some of you. You were a certain way. But you're not now, because Jesus has entered your heart and brought His righteousness and His peace and His grace. Is it time to let God do that new work in you? To take away the old and bring in the new? You can make a decision right now to receive a new heart, a new character, and eventually a new name. We're going to pray about that in just a moment. 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Let me pray with you now. Let's pray. Father in heaven, I thank you today for Jesus and that He died so that we could be changed so thoroughly that our character is made new, that one day you'll give us a new name, recognizing our new experience. Friend, do you want that? Do you feel like there's something missing, something lacking? You're seeing the cracks in your experience, your lack of faith perhaps. You're wanting to be all in with Jesus. Father, I'm praying for that person right now who wants a new life, a new heart, a new experience. Connect us with your heart so inextricably. Fill us with your Spirit so completely that the character of Jesus and Jesus only is seen. This is our prayer. In Jesus' name, amen. Thank you so much for joining me. I'm looking forward to seeing you again next time. Until then, remember, it is written, man shall not live by bread alone, but by every word that proceeds from the mouth of God.
12: 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We hope you have been blessed and that your faith in God has been renewed. 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
13: Farmers use large rollers to roll over their farm ground. There are several advantages to rolling, one of which is pressing the soil around newly planted seeds. If the soil has been recently tilled, the newly planted seeds lay loosely in the soil with minimal contact. Rolling improves contact with the soil, therefore improve germination. It's an illustration of what happens when the seeds of the gospel of Jesus are planted in a person's mind and the influence of the Holy Spirit goes to work. You may have only a minimal knowledge of Jesus Christ as Savior. But then somebody explains to you the story of the death of Christ for the sins of the world. Perhaps slowly, God's Spirit begins to work. As you come more and more into contact with Jesus through the study of the Scriptures, your heart is surrounded with the love of God, and your once unbelieving life germinates into a life of joy and peace and hope of eternal life in God's kingdom. This is Rod Bieber with Seed Time and Harvest.
14: Somewhere along the way, we were taught that life is a lot like a plane flight. You go from point A to point B in the easiest, fastest way possible. The culture has taught us that life should be easy. And let's face it, most of the time it's not. In fact, life is a lot more like this roller coaster right here behind me. Sure, it may start out smooth and looks like everything is headed up, and then all of a sudden, the bottom just drops out and you find yourself on a precipitous fall. You might find yourself spinning and turning and upside down and dizzy and even wondering if you can just hang on. Now, it's easy to forget this one simple fact. The roller coaster is on a track. You're going to get there safely and probably sooner than you think. I like these words of hope that come from the Bible in Isaiah 65:24, where it says this: before they call, I will answer, and while they're still speaking, I will hear.

So let's drop in, pull the bar down, and lean back. Yeah, it's gonna get bumpy sometimes, but it's gonna be okay because God is for you. And you're gonna get there safely, probably sooner than you think.

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1: Welcome to the Meaningful Signs of the Times program, which is sponsored by the Guthrie Center Seventh-day Adventist Church. My name is Pastor Steve, and I will be your host for this journey into the Bible. The Bible is infinite in its wisdom and knowledge, and as we go through this journey together, you may not agree with everything that I say, so I encourage you to be like the faithful Bereans who searched the scriptures to see if what Paul was saying was true. And it's a good idea to have your Bible handy as well, for we will be citing many Bible references. And if you need a transcript of this message, you can contact me at PastorSteve@netins.net. I will repeat this address at the end of the message. Our program is modeled after the sons of Issachar, a tribe of Israel, with the commendation that they understood the signs of the times. As our name suggests, we are very interested in the second coming, or advent of Jesus. While there are many teachings on the specific signs, which can cause fear and concern, our intention is to educate people on the nature of the signs so that they can be prepared for what is happening and will happen in the world prior to the return of Christ. In other words, we want to provide useful applications that can benefit each person's life. Our program today is titled, Jesus, the Son of Man. The series that I am starting involves an exploration into seven aspects of the ministry of Jesus while he was on the earth. These seven aspects reveal the character of God that Jesus was reflecting to humanity. Jesus as the Son of Man was emphasizing his human nature. It's especially important that we understand the dual nature of Jesus, for each part is essential for the plan of salvation. Last message emphasized the divinity of Jesus, which was important in order to establish the sinless nature of Jesus, which was a requirement for his sacrifice on the cross. For the sacrifice had to be without blemish, or in this case, without sin, to be acceptable to God. There were only two men who were sinless: Adam, who was created sinless before he sinned, and Jesus, who was born sinless due to the work of the Holy Spirit, Matthew chapter 1, verses 18 through 20. Jesus did not have a human father who would have passed on the sin nature. Jesus was conceived by the Holy Spirit and was thus sinless and eligible for the sacrifice if he maintained his sinless nature during his life, which he did. Without the sinless nature of Christ, there would not be a sacrifice, and humanity would be condemned in their sins. Our adversary understood this situation and did everything in his power to get Jesus to sin. We read of the temptation of Jesus in Luke chapter 4, verses 1 through 13. But before we examine the actual temptations, it's important to understand the background for the temptations. For the increase in deceptions and temptations will be prominent signs of the times. We'll examine temptation by going back to Genesis chapter 3, verses 1 through 8. Now the serpent was more cunning than any beast of the field which the Lord God had made. And he said to the woman, "Has God indeed said, you shall not eat of every tree of the garden?" And the woman said to the serpent, "We may eat of the fruit of the trees of the garden, but of the fruit of the tree which is in the midst of the garden, God has said, you shall not eat it, nor shall you touch it, lest you die." Then the serpent said to the woman, "You will not surely die, for God knows that in the day that you eat of it, your eyes will be opened, and you will be like God, knowing good and evil." Satan spoke three lies to Eve. He twisted God's commandment to not eat from the tree of the knowledge of good and evil. He said that she would not die if she disobeyed God. And he said that she would be like God, or in other words, she would become a god. These lies were similar to the lies that Lucifer spread in heaven regarding God, and they are the same lies that he's spreading in the earth today. Satan attacks the veracity of the Word of God and promotes the idea that the Bible is just a book of myths written by the hand of mankind. When the scriptures are of divine origin, written by men who were inspired by the Holy Spirit. 2 Peter chapter 1, verses 20 and 21. Knowing this first, that no prophecy of Scripture is of any private interpretation, for prophecy never came by the will of man, but holy men of God spoke as they were moved by the Holy Spirit. Satan says that we will never die, for we possess an immortal soul that lives on when we physically die. This is a lie, for mankind is mortal, thus not containing any element of immortality, or then we would not be mortal by definition. We gain immortality at the coming of Jesus, when we will be transformed in a twinkling of an eye. 1 Corinthians chapter 15, verse 52 and 53. In a moment, in the twinkling of an eye, at the last trump, for the trump will sound and the dead will be raised incorruptible, and we shall be changed. For this corruptible must put on incorruption, and this mortal must put on immortality. The emphasis is on the phrase, this mortal must put on immortality. If we were already immortal, then we would not have to put it on at a later time. Also, the Bible clearly states that only the Godhead is immortal. 1 Timothy chapter 6, verses 15 and 16, which he, Jesus, will manifest in his own time. He who is the blessed and only potentate, the King of kings and Lord of lords, who alone has immortality, dwelling in approachable light, whom no man has seen or can see, to whom be honor and everlasting power. Amen. It's clear from the scripture that when the breath of life leaves the body, that the person or being dies and does not live on after death. This is why there's a resurrection of the dead when Jesus returns. 1 Thessalonians chapter 4, verses 15 and 16. For this we say to you by the word of the Lord, that we who are alive and remain until the coming of the Lord will by no means precede those who are asleep. For the Lord himself will descend from heaven with a shout, with the voice of an archangel, and with the trumpet of God. And the dead in Christ will rise first. This reference begs the question that if the person was already immortal, then why would they have to be resurrected from the grave to put on immortality, as we learned from the 1 Corinthians reference? The answer is that Satan is lying to us. Satan said that Eve would be a god. This lie has deceived many a person throughout the ages who have sought enlightenment from the darkness of Satan in order to become a god. We will never be gods as an independent immortal beings, but rather we will be immortal children of God forever as a part of the royal family, thus dependent on God and separated from God. We can find this lie in many Eastern religions and New Age teachings. The truth is that God is God, and we are not and never will be. It was important to examine the lies, for this is how Eve was deceived. It was the responsibility of Adam and Eve to refute the lies of Satan in order to vindicate God from the lies of Satan, but they failed in the mission. Jesus came as the second Adam to succeed in the mission. The first temptation of Jesus was to turn the stones into bread. Jesus was hungry after fasting for 40 days, so this was no small temptation. Eve, however, gave into the temptation in Genesis chapter 3, 6a. So when the woman saw that the tree was good for food, but Jesus resisted the temptation, Luke chapter 4, verse 4. But Jesus answered him, saying, it is written, man shall not live by bread alone, but by every word of God. The second temptation was to take Jesus to a high place and show him all the world, which Satan would give to Jesus if he would worship him. We as humans are deceived into believing that the temporal things of this world are more important than the eternal things of God. Eve fell for this temptation in Genesis 3, 6b. That it was pleasant to the eyes. Jesus did not fall for this enticement and responded in Luke 4, 8. And Jesus answered and said to him, get behind me, Satan, for it is written, you shall worship the Lord your God, and him only shall you serve. The first great commandment serves to emphasize this issue of worship. Matthew 22, verse 37. Jesus said to him, "You shall love the Lord your God with all your heart and with all your soul and with all your mind." This means no worldly idols to interfere with our relationship to God. The third temptation was when Satan took Jesus to a high place on the temple and told Jesus to jump off so that the angels would catch him and prove that he was the Messiah. Sometimes people can be so wise in their own estimation that they have visions of grandeur and attempt to prove their superiority to others. This was Eve's downfall, for she sought wisdom outside of God in Genesis 3c. And a tree desirable to make one wise, so she took of its fruit and ate. Jesus soundly refuted his temptation by citing the following in Luke chapter 4, verse 12. And Jesus answered and said to him, "It has been said, you shall not tempt the Lord your God." We are to never assume ourselves superior to God, for that was Lucifer's great sin, his pride. We are to be humble before God. I spent a great deal of time emphasizing the temptation issue, for it is of prime importance to humanity. Jesus defeated Satan in the wilderness temptations, and we can defeat Satan in our life if we follow the pattern set forth by Jesus. Resist the doubt cast by Satan against God, and then affirm the validity of the scriptures by using them in an offensive manner. This resistance to temptation is detailed in Paul's mention of the armor of God in Ephesians chapter 6, verses 10 through 20. I will highlight verses 16 and 17. Above all, taking the shield of faith with which you will be able to quench all the fiery darts of the wicked one, and take the helmet of salvation and the sword of the Spirit, which is the word of God. Jesus used the shield of faith to quench the darts of doubt cast by Satan, and then used the sword of the Spirit, the scriptures, to attack Satan. And in Luke chapter 4, 13, it says, "Now when the devil had ended every temptation, he departed from him until an opportune time." James words this manner of defense and offense similarly in James chapter 4, verse 7. "Therefore submit to God, resist the devil, and he will flee from you." This is the pattern for successful spiritual warfare. Draw close to God, use the scriptures to resist the devil, and he will flee from you until a more opportune time. This is why we need to stay diligent in prayer and the reading of the word. There's one last point that needs to be raised before we leave this message. Jesus remained sinless so that he would be the sacrifice without blemish in order to provide salvation for mankind. But in the process of doing so, Jesus was able to relate to our humanity, for he was here among us and witnessed the temptations that we face. He understands our struggles, and he desires to help us through our struggles and temptation. And we can beat temptation if we rely on Jesus for his strength, and we do not try to battle in our strength. Let me pray for you. Father, we thank you for the great sacrifice that Jesus made on our behalf. It certainly was not without pain and suffering, but Jesus endured all the suffering because he loved us so much and he wanted us to be with him for all eternity. Help us to rely on your strength as we battle doubt and temptation so that we may be faithful children in your kingdom. Amen. You may find out more information regarding our church and our beliefs on our website, which is GuthrieCenterSDA.com. 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
3: You know what really gets me very, very happy? Like, if you want to make me really excited, it's the Amazon Prime. In fact, I lived in a country that didn't have Amazon Prime. So when I moved back to America, I was so thrilled to be able to order these little boxes, have this blue tape on here that said Prime. I didn't even know that now it's not only just a two-day delivery, but you can actually get a two-hour delivery with Amazon. You know, even though it's really great to get these kinds of things very quickly, it also kind of shifts the way we think about how quickly we can actually get things. I'm reminded of the Bible verse found in James chapter 5, verse 8. It says, "You also must be patient. Keep your hopes high, for the day of the Lord's coming is near." You know, there are some things in life that come very quickly, and we're kind of getting accustomed to expecting things to come as fast as we want it to. But you know, there's some things in life that are going to be dependent on God's timing. And I want to encourage you today to wait on the Lord. I'm Chaplain Kumar, and this is the 1 Minute Devotional.
4: Promises are for keeping. King David looked up at the blue, blue sky. The king was remembering his youth. He thought about all the days he had spent taking care of his father's sheep. He remembered the special day when the prophet Samuel had come and poured olive oil on his head and told him that God had chosen him to be the next king. David remembered the days he had lived in the palace with King Saul. Then David thought about King Saul's son Jonathan. Jonathan was his best friend. David sighed. Jonathan had died as a soldier in a battle. David missed him. He remembered how they used to gallop their horses, how they used to shoot their arrows, and how they had promised to be friends forever. Then he remembered that he had promised to be kind to Jonathan's family. Suddenly, David had a new thought. Is anybody from Jonathan's family still alive? King David sent for Ziba, who had been a servant in Saul's house. Ziba ran to the palace and bowed before the king. Is anyone from Saul's family still alive? King David asked Ziba, if there is, I want to show them God's kindness. Yes, Ziba answered, one of Jonathan's sons is alive, Mephibosheth, a crippled lad. He was hurt as a child and he is crippled in both feet. King David smiled. I want to see him, he said. So the king sent servants to bring Mephibosheth to the palace. Mephibosheth's stomach began to hurt when he heard King David's message. He knew that his grandfather King Saul had treated David badly. Why did King David want him to go to the palace? Was the king going to hurt him? He knew he couldn't say no, but he really didn't want to see King David. When Mephibosheth arrived at the palace, he bowed very low before King David. I am your servant, he said. Don't be afraid, David said kindly. Your father, Jonathan, was my best friend. That is the reason I wanted you to come here. I am giving you all the land that once belonged to your grandfather Saul, and I want you to live here with me in the palace. Mephibosheth's mouth dropped open with surprise. Why do you want to do such nice things for me? Because I loved your father very much, the king answered, and I promised him I would take care of his family. So it was that Mephibosheth moved into the palace, and David always treated him as if he were his own son. And David and Mephibosheth became good friends too.

0: Nero found you guiltless. In so doing, he unknowingly obeyed the will of God.
1: Oh, freedom, at last.
0: Well, let's shake the dust of Rome from our feet while we still can.
1: Yes, yes, yes, come.
2: Looks like half of Rome is afire. You know, I like fires. Oh, but I'm glad the palace is safe.
3: Yes?
4: It is your personal servant, your majesty.
3: Oh, enter.
4: Rome is burning, your majesty.
2: Yes, a great fire. I'm watching it through the window.
4: At least half of Rome will be in ruins, your majesty.
2: What of it? I'll merely tax the people heavier and rebuild Rome. Oh, who started the fire? I'll reward him.
4: Ugly rumors are rampant, sire.
2: Rumors about what?
4: The fire, your majesty.
2: Who started it?
4: I'd rather not say, your majesty.
2: Answer me. That's a command. Who started the fire?
4: His majesty.
2: His majesty? Who is... You mean me? I started the fire?
4: That is what the rumor is saying, your majesty.
2: Who started the rumor? The lion shall feast on him.
4: All Rome is saying it, your majesty.
2: Rumors are never true. I did not start the fire. But I shall find out who did. But, my dear wife and queen, there is no defense against the rumors of great masses of people. Mobs are uncontrollable.
5: My darling Nero, there just might be an effective defense.
2: Kill everyone?
5: No, my Nero. Anger will never do it. But just the opposite might.
2: Elucidate.
5: The people directly affected by the fire will be homeless, angry, without food, in immediate need of help and sympathy. Well, give it to them. Feed them. Sympathize with them. Make a pretense of great generosity. Not only will this avert suspicion from you, but it may even make you their hero.
2: Oh, a faultless plan, except for one thing. If I convince them I did not start the fire, I must also convince them who did. And I don't know.
5: I do.
2: You do? Who started the fire?
5: The Christians.
2: You're sure of this?
5: No. Need I be? We have only to convince the people.
2: Oh, you're an intelligent woman. You are also an Israelite proselyte. Your scheming has all the earmarks of murderous designs against the Christians.
5: There are far too many Christians. Death of the Christians in mass would be welcomed by the people as just punishment of the plotters against Rome. Revenge against the arsonists.
2: It shall be done exactly as you outlined. Exactly.
6: His Highness is correct. The people of Rome welcome the persecution of the Christians. The Christians have been unable to prove that they did not start the fire. Paul is considered one of the principal leaders of the Christians. The blame of the fire can be placed directly upon him. Thus he will surely be doomed to death. I shall hurry to Rome and personally direct this campaign.
7: Captain, that Christian leader, Paul, is directly responsible for the great fire. Send your soldiers out. Find Paul, arrest him, place him in my darkest dungeon.
8: Yes. How does my beloved Paul feel this morning?
9: I'm grateful of your company and help, Luke, my son. Yet, I'm lonely. I long for love and sympathy.
8: The desire for love and sympathy is implanted in the heart by God himself.
9: I am sure of it. Even Jesus, in his hour of agony in Gethsemane, longed for the sympathy of his disciples. Through the long years of my hardships and suffering, I tried to ignore my inner yearning for understanding and companionship, yet it was there. It is still there. Your presence, my son, Luke, and the visits of Onesiphorus bring gladness and cheer to me as I await the wrath of Nero.

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1: With SRN News, I'm Jason Walker. Preliminary findings regarding South Carolina Senator Lindsey Graham's death have been released by the medical examiner in the District of Columbia. Here's Ken Lorman.
2: Senator Graham died after a rupture in his aorta, according to a preliminary medical examiner finding shared by his office. The rupture was related to the hardening of Graham's arteries. An official cause of death will be disclosed after toxicological and microscopic testing.
1: Senator Graham, one of President Trump's closest allies on Capitol Hill, had traveled the globe to advocate for a more aggressive U.S. foreign policy. Graham, a former Air Force attorney who served in Congress for more than three decades, had just turned 71 years old 2 days before dying. On ABC's This Week, Delaware Democratic Senator Chris Coons, who was just back from an overseas trip to Ukraine with Lindsey Graham, says his colleague was upbeat.
3: It is hard to lose him. Over dinner to celebrate his birthday in Ankara, we were talking about how unlikely it was that either of us would end up senators. His childhood was hard. He was orphaned at a young age, and he never imagined he'd be a United States senator. He was in a good mood, having just won his primary, and he was very focused on Ukraine. We had met with President Zelensky earlier that day, and it was a great meeting.
1: U.S. military launching numerous waves of strikes on Iran following Tehran's attack on a container ship in the Strait of Hormuz last Sunday. Military said it had seeks to degrade Iran's military ability to attack commercial ships freely transiting the Hormuz Strait. This is SRN News. A Christian researcher issuing a warning.
4: Tens of millions of Americans say they are believers, but Dr. George Barna says those numbers are soft. The head of the Cultural Research Center has been doing a lot of polling and concludes that, quote, increasingly American Christianity is based on feelings rather than biblical truth or knowledge. Stunningly few adults in national survey after national survey qualify as biblically defined disciples. Most people's only real goal is to experience life on their terms. Michael Harrington reporting.
1: Same-sex marriage has been the law of the land since 2015. Supreme Court ruling that it isn't necessarily the last word, though. Lawmakers in at least 11 states have introduced legislation for their current or most recent sessions calling for a ban on gay marriage. Most, however, so far have not been able to pick up a great deal of momentum. This is SRN News. Well, a royal reunion between England's king and his youngest son.
5: King Charles hosted his son, Prince Harry, and met with his family for the first time in years. There has been a royal rift since the king's youngest son and wife, Meghan, quit royal life and moved to California 6 years ago. Harry, Meghan, Prince Archie, and Princess Lilibet got together with the king and Queen Camilla at Highgrove House, a country estate outside London. Harry is in Britain for a number of charity events, including the Invictus Games.
6: Invictus has never just been about belonging to a team. It's about belonging to each other. We are a family, one that I am so proud and so honored to be a part of.
5: I'm Ed Donahue.
1: Agency that oversees schools serving Native Americans reporting more on-time high school graduations than ever. Bureau of Indian Education says 80% of high schoolers are graduating within 4 years. More details, srnnews.com.
7: So earlier this morning, I took my kids to the pediatrician's office for a visit. And what my son and I didn't realize is that the 11-year-old visit actually requires 4 shots. Now, he was not happy about that, and I felt really bad about it because he was very terrified and anxious about the whole situation. And as he was getting worried and very concerned about this, the situation, I started thinking about this passage of scripture found in Philippians chapter 4, verse 6. And it says, "Do not be anxious about anything. Cast your cares upon the Lord and let him be in control of your life." You know, I keep this stress ball in my office, and throughout the day, sometimes I get very stressed out. I take it and I start squeezing it. And just by squeezing it, I'm reminded to ask God to take control of my own problems. And I often will sit down and just say, God, you know I'm stressed out. I'm feeling very anxious. I need you to be in control today. And that would be my prayer for you today. No matter what's happening in your life, that you would ask God to be the leader of your life and for you to surrender your life, all your worries, towards Him and let Him take care of those things. I'm Chaplain Kumar, and this is the 1 Minute Devotional.
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10: His hunger boiled over and he began to strike a tilafu on his head and face and threw him on the ground. He accused Tilafu of being a traitor to Islam and said he had brought shame to the family and community. He was so physically violent that others had to interfere to protect Tilafu from serious injury. Hi, I am Michel Bade. I worked with Adventist Frontier Mission for 10 years among the Dendi Muslim people of Northern Benin. Today I'm going to tell you a story about how our first Muslim background convert was assaulted. The title of the story is The Assault. It was on Tuesday, October 11, 2011. Tilafu, our lay worker and a former Muslim, was physically assaulted in an open assembly where majority Muslims normally attend. This sad incident happened while my family and I were in a training program for an Adventist retreat almost 800 miles away. That Tuesday afternoon, Tilafu was invited by some Muslim friends to attend a debate at one of the town's open assembly areas where people meet to hear Quranic admonition and discuss new news of all kinds. A group of about 15 people assembled that day. After some religious exhortations and some prayers by the leader of the assembly, Tilafu was asked a question about biblical dietary teaching. Many Muslims have heard that the dietary restrictions in the Bible are similar to those in the Quran, but they are confused because they don't see most Christians practice those principles in their daily lives. So the assembly asked Tilafu whether the Bible forbade eating pork, for example. Tilafu had his Bible with him and simply read Leviticus 11 aloud. Apparently, the reading of the Bible in front of a group of Muslims by a Muslim-turned-Christian did not sit well with an old man in the group. The man became even more offended when Tilafu's reading left the group speechless without any argument. His anger boiled over and he began to strike Tilafu on his head and face and threw him on the ground. He accused Tilafu of being a traitor to Islam and said he had brought shame to the family and community. He was so physically violent that others had to interfere to protect Tilafu from serious injury. A large crowd gathered very quickly. But thank God through it all, Tilafu remained silent and did not fight back. Hearing the disturbance, Tilafu's brothers came running to his rescue. Though they were Muslims, they were not happy to hear that somebody was beating their brother in public. So when they came and they saw Tilafu bleeding, covered with dust, they wanted to fight back. But Tilafu pleaded with them and calmed them down. Tilafu is the only Christian in his family. And when the news of the incidents reached majority of his family members, they planned to take revenge on the old man and humiliate him in the same way he had humiliated their brother. A big trouble was brewing. But God used Tilafu to calm his family down and prevent a third from erupting. Many other people who were present condemned the old man, pointing out that Tilafu had been invited to the assembly and asked to answer some questions. We thank God for protecting Tilafu from greater harm and helping him resolve the incident. There were more challenging experiences like that with Tilafu, but he remained faithful. Though he was assaulted, Tilafu didn't reply. Many times he did not reply. And as I tell this story today, February 21, 2017, Tilafu has just received 2 weeks ago from our division the Medal of Best Lay Worker of the Year 2017. And I was so happy and I praise God for how he used that former witch doctor Muslim to be a soul winner for the Lord. Praise God, Tilafu is today working on his third church planting project. He has already planted 2. This is the third church he's planting. And in the past 5 years, over 100 people have come to know Christ through his ministry. Thank you for praying for Tilafu. God bless you.
11: Being attacked for your faith can be a frightening ordeal, but God remains faithful to those who are constant in their faith when facing adversity. Through us and our trials, God can work to change the hearts of the people around you. Listen in to the next story as Miche tells the story of God working through dreams.
10: I'm going to tell you the story of Tuara. You can find this story in the Adventist Frontier Mission Magazine of December 1, 2012. The title of the story is The Life-Changing Dream. Over the past 6 years, we as career missionaries among the Dende have been praying continually that God will give dreams and visions to our Muslim friends. And thank God he has been answering powerfully. Tura, a Dende young woman in her early 20s, is a recent example. It all began with a conversation Tura had with a former classmate who told her about his new Christian faith and his missionary work. That night, before going to bed, Tuara asked God to give her a dream. God answered her prayer and gave her a three-part dream. In my dream, she said, I was looking for a job and I met a woman who offered to employ me. She seated me along with other ladies in a big hall 2x2 in a big circle. In front of each pair of people, there were meats of all kinds, mostly unclean. The woman told us to dance and eat the meat. Others in the circle began to eat and dance. But when I picked up the meat, I began to suck blood from my hands. So I threw it away. The woman hit me with a rope, and the other urged me to eat and dance. But I was firm in my decision. I would rather die than take part in this evil ritual. I began to run away, and the lady ran after me with a syringe full of blood, trying to inject me. She was about to catch me when somebody called from behind her, and she stopped pursuing me. I woke up scared and agitated about the dream, but I knew the story was not finished. So I lay down again, asking God to continue the dream. To my surprise, it continued from where it had stopped. I found myself alone with shining blue stars around me, around my neck. Deciding to return to the hall to help the others, I found it was full of young men now. I prayed for them in the name of Jesus Christ, something I had never known how to do before, and then they were freed from the evil ritual. I encouraged them to get rid of all their charms and idols, and they followed me out. Our group grew, and we went from place to place praying for people and freeing them from various types of bondage. At this point, I wake up again, this time filled with joy. Still, I knew the story was not finished. So I prayed again that God would allow me to finish the dream. Again, my dream continued where it had left off. Our evangelism group was now on horses, which had been given us to speed us on our urgent task. On our way to free more captives, we came to a river. Behind us, our enemies were closing in. God led me to pray, and our horses ran across the surface of the water. We were very happy and assured that God was with us. But our enemies were also able to cross the river, and they set traps for us, which we were able to escape with God's help. I saw my aunt among our enemies, and I called out to her, but then I woke up a third time. So when I woke up for the third time, I was exhausted, but filled with certainty that God was calling me to his service to preach the gospel of Christ. And I did not hesitate when, some months later, I was called to join the lay workers team. And I thank God today, I was not surprised to join the lay workers team. Clara has worked for 2 years as a lay worker, ministering to young women like her. She got married recently, unfortunately, to a non-Adventist, and we have one daughter, but she still comes to church. We thank God because after that dream, Twara led more young women to Christ, and it was obvious that dream changed her life. We praise God for how he called his children to serve him.

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0: Preparing the Book by Elijah Williams. How did you like the radio program I sent you about sacrifice? I asked Aaron in a voice chat. It really touched my heart. This is something we can share with others here, he replied. Since we have been on furlough, I've been sending these audio studies to Aaron every few days. This helps us keep up a spiritual dialogue. Aaron continues to edit my translation of a book that introduces Muslims to the trustworthiness of the Bible. We also asked another Central Asian friend to help edit. We were hoping this would speed up the process and further eliminate grammar and spelling errors. I would like to keep helping you, but my editing skills aren't good enough. Why are you translating this anyway? She asked after editing the first chapter. You know people in Central Asia are Muslims. Why would they want to read a book that says they should read the Bible? There's no market for this book. If we were just trying to sell the book, she would probably be correct. Why would Muslims buy this book when most of them had been told all their life that the Bible has been changed and there's no need to read it? That is exactly why they need to read the book, says Aaron. It exposes the lie that the Bible has been changed. Not everyone will want to read it. That is where friendships come into play. Someone is much more likely to read a book received from a friend, especially when they have been having spiritual conversations, and others may find it on the internet and be prompted by the Holy Spirit to download and read it. Please pray that we can find editors to help us complete the translation quickly.
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0: What is truth? Ever since humans have existed, we've been searching for truth. Today, it's popular to believe that there is no absolute truth. Today's question, what do you think of the Bible teaching that we should give a 10% tithe to God?
1: It was written in the Bible that that's what we were supposed to do.
2: I heard somewhere, I thought it was 30% a long time ago, or 33%. I think that was my grandmother's church.
0: Jesus Christ said, for this reason I came into the world to testify to truth. God's word has absolute truth. Here's what the scriptures say. Leviticus 27 verse 30 says, a tenth of the produce of the land, whether grain or fruit, is the Lord's and is holy. And in Deuteronomy 14, you must tithe all of your crops every year. The purpose of tithing is to teach you always to put God first in your lives. For more of God's truth, visit BibleStudies.com, a public service of the Seventh-day Adventist Church.
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4: You know, there's two kinds of people. Ones that find rules restrictive, and they choose to ignore the signs of the rules that have been established. Then there's those that follow the rules to a T so much that they can't even enjoy life to its fullest. But, you know, I've learned to appreciate the rules a little more since I've become a parent. I just want to keep my kids safe and out of trouble. And one doesn't get more love than the other just because one chooses to follow the rules. And God is a lot like that. He just wants what's best for us. He has rules He wants us to follow. The problem is that we think that by following the rules, that we're going to somehow get more love or acceptance. I identify with this verse I found in the Bible. It says, no one can be declared righteous in his sight by observing the law. Rather, through the law, we become conscious of sin. So what that boils down to is, the rules are there to protect us, not condemn us. God just doesn't want us getting hurt. However, when we do mess up, because we will, God's right there to help us up and get us back on our feet again. So let this be your words of hope. You're free. God's rules aren't there to restrict you. God is for you. There's nothing you can possibly do to make God love you more. So get out and enjoy life fully, because He just wants to enjoy it with you.

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2: When we pray, it is essential that we have an attitude of repentance. Much emphasis is being given to God's forgiveness. Indeed, without His forgiveness, we are lost. Now listen, when God created the earth, He created oxygen before there was anything that would need it. In the same way, He covered this earth with forgiveness before there was anyone who said, "I'm sorry." We are not kept alive by breathing, but by oxygen. However, the way we get oxygen is by breathing. In the same way, we are not kept alive spiritually by repentance, but by God's gracious forgiveness. Yet it is by repentance that His forgiveness is activated in our lives. This is why when we speak of the importance of the forgiveness of God, we should always at the same time point out the importance of repentance. Repentance must always be accompanied by confession. It's strange how some people are willing to confess but not to repent. Other people say they have repented, but they're not willing to confess. The Bible is clear that we are to confess our faults to each other, and as a result, we will be healed. If we continually wrong someone and don't confess, it will finally boil over, resulting in broken relationships, the foremost of which is the marriage. There are husbands and wives who fight all the time. The situation will often go from bad to worse because there is never any confession and asking for forgiveness. This is why I have found that when a couple is about to break up, one or the other will often say, "Well, I never loved him or her anyway." A person says this because at that point, all they can remember are the many wrongs that were committed and never sincerely made right. Now, you might think, "But why bring it up again? It's over now. Why do I need to ask for forgiveness? The other person knows I'm sorry." Friend, that can be a false assumption. The truth is, the other person may not know or believe we are sorry. So the wrong is filed away, and sooner or later it will come back to haunt and will increase the pressure every time there's a falling out until at last comes the final blow that destroys the relationship. When I was a little boy, we used to go barefoot most of the summer. Once in a while, I stepped on a rusty nail. A rusty nail leaves a puncture wound. A puncture wound tends not to bleed. As you know, bleeding actually serves to clean a wound. And so, when I would step on a rusty nail, my folks would have to take me to get a tetanus shot. When we wrong each other, even if it's by accident, the wound we leave must be cleansed. The Bible says if we confess our sins, He's faithful and just to forgive us our sins and to cleanse us from all unrighteousness. When we have wounded our spouses or family members, it's not enough to think, "Oh, I know I was wrong, but I won't say anything. It'll only make it worse." That may depend on what we say. Many men are afraid if they admit they were wrong and ask for forgiveness, their families will lose respect for them. The reality is just the opposite. It's amazing how the carnal heart tries to avoid humbling itself and admitting it's wrong. When we ask God to forgive our sins, we often say something like, "Forgive my sins," or perhaps, "Forgive my sins and mistakes," or even sometimes we pray, "Lord, if I've committed any sins, please forgive me." One day Jesus was passing through Jericho and was confronted by a blind man. When the man heard that Jesus was going to pass by, he began to call out, "Jesus, Son of David, have mercy on me." At first, the people tried to quiet him. The blind man was embarrassing them. When Jesus sensed what was happening, he asked for the blind man to be brought forward. You can imagine it in your mind's eye. The blind man was led to Jesus by some friends. There, standing in front of Jesus, the Lord asks him a strange question. "What wilt thou have me to do unto thee?" Now, the first question that popped into my mind was, "Lord, why are you asking him that? Isn't it obvious? Can't you see the man is blind?" But here's a point that's basic to prayer. Prayer does not so much tell God what we need. He already knows what we need. Rather, prayer is the admission of our own need. What does this have to do with the way we ask God to forgive our sins? Oh, everything. Our inclination is to avoid responsibility. That's the nature of the carnal heart. Many times when we ask God to forgive our sins, we may be saying in effect, "Lord, I know you're sensitive about sin. I recognize I'm a sinner. But frankly, I'd like to talk about something else. So if there's anything about me you think ought to be changed, please forgive it so we can get on with our conversation." And yet from the Lord's side, when we ask him to forgive our sins, he has a question that we need to answer before we go on. Which ones? There's a good reason for this. Often when we ask God to forgive our sins, we don't include all of them. There are sins we do not consider important. Or if we know that what we're doing is wrong, we often will rationalize and continue to hang on to some sins. Now, for example, one of the sins that we often try to protect is the sin of temper. You probably know of people who have lost marriages or a relationship with children or even their jobs because of their bad tempers. One person told me they had prayed and prayed about their temper, but it didn't seem to do any good. I knew what the problem was. The entire problem of temper was not being brought to God. That person wanted a little temper for themselves. You know the prevailing attitude of not wanting people to walk on us. How many times we ask Jesus to forgive our sin, but not all of it? 90% maybe? You know, you might need a little temper for a rainy day. Now, a person might complain that I'm trying to put them on a guilt trip by asking them to confess specific sins. They may think that confessing generic sin would be all that's necessary. But friend, we need to put sin in its worst possible light. That's the only way we can ever get serious about it and let the Lord give us victory over it. If you go to a doctor and he says you have some common ailment that will go away in 24 hours, you're relaxed. But if the doctor tells you that what you have is life-threatening, your attitude is entirely different. Sins we hang on to are definitely life-threatening. And we need to put them in their worst possible light and take 100% of them to Jesus. Then we will know the meaning of the promise that if we confess our sin, God is faithful and just to forgive us and to cleanse us from all unrighteousness. Our Savior is a full-service Savior. When we ask him to forgive our sins, we must mean all our sins, each one. We're talking about pride and selfishness and bitterness and resentment and lust and the lack of self-control and the like. When we have the true attitude of repentance and confession, it will bear real fruit in our lives. A person who is praying that the Lord will forgive him of the same sin year in and year out needs to discover what's really wrong. A person who has let the Lord give him an attitude of confession and repentance will not be dominated by sin. The promise in Romans 6 verse 14 is that sin will no longer have dominion over us. An attitude of repentance that's accompanied by confession is probably the single most important component of the Christian life. We need to study how to overcome sin. But we need to learn first how to get out of sin once we fall into it. This knowledge will actually give us the key to how to be overcomers. I hope that you understand that attitudes are not something on the surface, but they're something deep down inside. Attitudes are what we stand for, and who we are. I may be simplifying it, but I believe that our characters are to a large extent the sum of our attitudes. And this is why when we really begin to understand what prayer is all about, we must address not just the things we do, but we must address our attitudes. It's a person's attitudes that make him do the things he does. I don't know what the greatest burden of your prayers might be at this moment. But I would suggest, if you're not already concerned about your attitudes, now is a good time to start. And don't worry about everybody else's attitudes, but zero in on your own. When we get down to understanding the priority of prayer, we will begin to understand that prayer is not something we do for God, but something that God does for us. Prayer is the umbilical cord of the Christian life. Prayer is where the Christian life is conceived and where it is sustained and nourished. And you might be wondering, if you have to have all the right attitudes in just the right amounts before your prayers will be effective. And if that's so, you might feel that you might as well give up right now. But don't give up. Please don't be discouraged. The answer, once again, is prayer. You see, prayer makes more prayer effective. Godly attitudes are a gift that the Lord has for us, but we must request them. Godly attitudes are what it means to be, and as such, are the priorities of our prayer. I would like for you to look into your own prayer life and to ask yourself the question, what kind of prayer do you pray? Have you been praying only to get? Why not now pray deeper? Pray to be. Pray that God will give you the attitudes that will change you and give you the new heart that the Bible has promised to give to each of us. Oh, Holy Father, we're thankful for prayer. And God, we know that prayer must begin with a spirit of repentance. And so we pray that you will give us that spirit of repentance, that you might begin this wonderful work in our lives. Amen.
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4: With SRN News, I'm Jason Walker. Preliminary findings regarding South Carolina Senator Lindsey Graham's death have been released by the medical examiner in the District of Columbia. Here's Ken Lorman.
5: Senator Graham died after a rupture in his aorta, according to a preliminary medical examiner finding shared by his office. The rupture was related to the hardening of Graham's arteries. An official cause of death will be disclosed after toxicological and microscopic testing.
4: Senator Graham, one of President Trump's closest allies on Capitol Hill, had traveled the globe to advocate for a more aggressive U.S. foreign policy. Graham, a former Air Force attorney who served in Congress for more than three decades, had just turned 71 years old 2 days before dying. On ABC's This Week, Delaware Democratic Senator Chris Coons, who was just back from an overseas trip to Ukraine with Lindsey Graham, says his colleague was upbeat.
6: It is hard to lose him. Over dinner to celebrate his birthday in Ankara, we were talking about how unlikely it was that either of us would end up senators. His childhood was hard. He was orphaned at a young age, and he never imagined he'd be a United States senator. He was in a good mood, having just won his primary, and he was very focused on Ukraine. We had met with President Zelensky earlier that day, and it was a great meeting.
4: U.S. military launching numerous waves of strikes on Iran following Tehran's attack on a container ship in the Strait of Hormuz last Sunday. Military said it had seeks to degrade Iran's military ability rather to attack commercial ships freely transiting the Hormuz Strait. This is SRN News. A Christian researcher issuing a warning.
7: Tens of millions of Americans say they are believers, but Dr. George Barna says those numbers are soft. The head of the Cultural Research Center has been doing a lot of polling and concludes that, quote, increasingly, American Christianity is based on feelings rather than biblical truth or knowledge. Stunningly few adults in national survey after national survey qualify as biblically defined disciples. Most people's only real goal is to experience life on their terms. Michael Harrington reporting.
4: Same-sex marriage has been the law of the land since 2015. Supreme Court ruling that it isn't necessarily the last word, though. Lawmakers in at least 11 states have introduced legislation for their current or most recent sessions calling for a ban on gay marriage. Most, however, so far have not been able to pick up a great deal of momentum. This is SRN News. Well, a royal reunion between England's king and his youngest son.
8: King Charles hosted his son, Prince Harry, and met with his family for the first time in years. There has been a royal rift since the king's youngest son and wife, Meghan, quit royal life and moved to California 6 years ago. Harry, Meghan, Prince Archie, and Princess Lilibet got together with the king and Queen Camilla at Highgrove House, a country estate outside London. Harry is in Britain for a number of charity events, including the Invictus Games.
9: Invictus has never just been about belonging to a team. It's about belonging to each other. We are a family, one that I am so proud and so honored to be a part of.
8: I'm Ed Donahue.
4: Agency that oversees schools serving Native Americans reporting more on-time high school graduations than ever. Bureau of Indian Education says 80% of high schoolers are graduating within 4 years. More details, srnnews.com.
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12: 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Would you like to hear an amazing fact? Scientists from Italy have now enabled spiders to spin webs that can hold the weight of a human. According to the Sydney Morning Herald, a team from the University of Toronto added graphene and carbon nanotubes to a spider's drinking water to see what would happen. Graphene is a wonder material, having carbon atoms that are similar to graphite and charcoal. It's the strongest material that's ever been tested. Still, it was a wild guess to see what would happen if it was fed to spiders. After drinking the enhanced water, the graphene particles were transferred into the spider silk, producing webbing that is 5 times stronger than normal. That makes this spider silk as strong as pure carbon fibers and bulletproof Kevlar. People have farmed silkworms for millennia to produce silk. Maybe spiders are next. These spiders might soon be enlisted to help manufacture super rope, cables, and possibly even parachutes. You know, the Bible tells us there was a man who could break even the strongest ropes. Stay with us, friends. We're going to learn more on this edition of Bible Answers Live.
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12: 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And if your phone is ringing a little bit when you call in, just let it ring. Someone will pick up, and they'll get you lined up for your question. My name is Doug Batchelor.
13: My name is John Ross. Good evening, friends. And Pastor Doug, we like to begin the program with prayer. Dear Father in heaven, we thank you that we have this opportunity once again to open up your word and study together. And through these airwaves, Lord, we pray that the scriptures will become clear in our understanding, that we'll grow in our understanding of truth. For we ask this in Jesus' name. Amen.
12: Amen.
13: Well, Pastor Doug, you opened the program talking about an incredibly strong material that comes from a rather small animal, the spider. And we've known for a long time that the silk, the spider silk used for the web is remarkably strong as it relates to the size, obviously, of the spider. And yet they've been able to come up with a ingenious way of strengthening that silk and sort of mass producing it at some point where they could use it in all kinds of things.
12: Yeah, and you know what I didn't research, and I wish I'd found out more, is what kind of spiders did they use? Because I just know from personal experience that, for instance, a black widow spider web is much stronger. You've been with me before. I got a hanger, and I've killed hundreds, literally hundreds of black widows. They just love it there. And I can always tell when I see a web, when I brush it away, if it was a black widow web or if it was some other spider, because they're really tough. And I thought, boy, if they actually fed this graphene to a black widow, I don't know if they know that. And then it's five times stronger. Boy, that'd be pretty tough stuff. But, you know, the Bible does talk about a man that they tied up several times. And they got fresh ropes, because when he first broke the ropes, they said, well, they must have been old. So they got brand new green hemp ropes, which are very strong. Ships used to use them to hold them in place. And it says here in Judges 16:11, Delilah said, or Samson's telling Delilah, if they bind me securely with new ropes that have never been used, then I'll become weak and like other men. Therefore, Delilah took new ropes and bound him with them while he was sleeping. And she woke him up and said, Samson, the Philistines are upon you. And he got up and he broke them off his arms like thread. And that happened several times when they tied him up. He just broke one time. It says he broke the ropes like they were flax in the fire. He had supernatural strength. Now, what you might be surprised if, you know, we've learned about the scientific effects of how to make spider silk really strong. I'll tell you how to make people really strong. The angel appeared to Samson's mother before he was born and prescribed that she and the child should not eat unclean food or drink alcohol. Judges 13, verse 4 and 5, the angel said, now therefore please be careful, he's telling the mother who's going to be pregnant, not to drink wine or strong drink, and don't eat anything unclean. For behold, you will conceive and bear a son. No razor will come upon his head, for the child will be a Nazarite to God from the womb, and he will begin to deliver Israel out of the hand of the Philistines. And the same thing the angel says, oh, 1,000 years later, more than 1,000 years later, to the parents of John the Baptist. Luke 1:15. A lot of people this time of year are reading Luke chapter 1. For he will be great in the sight of the Lord, and will drink neither wine nor strong drink. And he will be filled with the Holy Spirit, even from his mother's womb. Now, some people wish they had the muscles of Samson, but the strength that John the Baptist had was a spiritual strength, filled with the Holy Spirit, and all of us can have that. It's interesting, when you used to drive by the old the liquor stores, it would say wine and spirits, but they were the wrong kind of spirit. The Bible says, you want the right kind of spirit, then don't drink the wrong kind of spirit. And some are surprised to learn the Bible says you Christians should not drink alcohol. When it says wine in the Bible that Jesus made, it was not fermented. That's the same word they use for grape juice. You might want to know what the Bible says on this subject. Friends, we have a free book that we'll be willing to share with you.
13: The book is called The Christian and Alcohol. 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Again, that's 800-463-7297. We're going to go to our first caller this evening. We have Don listening in Florida. 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
14: Hello.
12: Hi.
14: My question is, Jesus taught us to pray to the Father in his name. How do we then develop a personal relationship with Jesus?
12: Well, you're correct that not every time, but most of the time in the Bible, we're told to address the Father. And keep this in mind. I know this may seem a little confusing, but while Christ came into the world and he is called the Son of God, he is also our Creator. So in a sense, he is also the Father. You probably, especially this time of year, people are remembering that verse that says, "Unto us a child is born, unto us a son is given, and his name shall be called Wonderful Counselor, the Mighty God, the Everlasting Father." So in a sense, Christ is also a father to us. Now, he's different from God the Father, but I'm saying he created us. So how do you develop a personal relationship with Jesus separate from the Father, you're saying, because you're praying to the Father? Is that the question?
14: Yes, if we're always praying to the Father, how do we talk to Jesus?
12: Now, remember, Jesus said just before he ascended to heaven, I think, Pastor Ross, it was Philip that asked the question, "Show us the Father." And Jesus said, "Have I been with you so long and you don't know me? He that has seen me has seen the Father." So when you talk to Christ or the Father in Christ's name, God is one. He is one in the essence of who he is with three persons. So God is one thing, three individuals.
13: You know, the verse you're referring to is John chapter 14, verse 9. Jesus says, "He who has seen me has seen the Father." And, you know, it's interesting, Pastor Doug, mentioning that Jesus said the Holy Spirit would come. He would not speak of himself, but he would speak of Christ and reveal Christ. Mm-hmm. Jesus came and he said, "I don't speak of myself, but I speak the words which my Father has given me, and I've come to reveal the Father." So the Spirit reveals the Son, and the Son reveals the Father.
12: And then the Father says two or three times, "This is my beloved Son,
13: that's right.
12: Hear him." So they're always in cross-endorsing one another.
13: Correct.
12: And so you'll find that the characteristics of the Father, Don, are identical to the Son. Because, you know, they're all love. And as you pray to the Father in Christ's name, Jesus hears those prayers. The Spirit hears those prayers. And it's really developing a relationship with the three of the Godhead.
13: Now, also, just to add to that, Pastor Doug, you know, we do have an example in the Bible of Stephen, who actually prayed to Jesus.
12: Mm-hmm.
13: This is at the time when he has been stoned. So, yeah, it's not biblically wrong to pray to Jesus, although Christ has directed us to send our prayers to the Father in his name. But we need to have a personal relationship with Jesus, and we can.
12: Yeah, Peter actually prayed to Jesus when he was drowning.
13: Yeah.
12: Lord, of course, Christ was still on earth then.
13: That's right.
12: He said, "Lord, save me." Quick prayer. So, you know, if you'd like, Don, we have a book that we can send you that talks about the Trinity. It's actually a booklet. It's very easy to read. It's got a lot of scripture and good, some good illustrations to help us understand this. Would you like a free copy of that?
14: Actually, I've read it, and it's very good. But thank you very much. I appreciate it.
12: Oh, all right. Very good. Well, I hope that I hope we helped a little bit with your question.
14: You did. Thank you very much.
12: All right. Thank you for calling, Don.
13: Next caller that we have is Kent listening from North Carolina. Kent, welcome to the program this evening.
15: Hey, good evening, pastors.
12: Evening.
15: My question tonight was, I was looking at Hebrews 4:8 from the King James. Do you want me to read it?
12: Sure.
15: Okay. "For if Jesus had given them rest, then would he not afterward have spoken of another day?" Now, I understand that, you know, the rest, I believe the rest is grace spoken of here. And I understand the truth of the Sabbath. My question is, would he not afterward spoken of another day? Is this speaking of, like, reinstituting the Sabbath? Or is it, can you kind of just go over that series of verses there, and primarily verse 4:8 for me, kind of explain that to me?
12: I will. And, you know, you're asking a question that's a good question, because this is a passage that's often misunderstood. You actually have to back up a little bit to the verse just before that. And in verse 7, it says, "Again, he designates a certain day," saying in David, meaning in the Psalms, today after such a long time, and now he's quoting from Psalms 95, 7 and 8, if you will hear his voice, don't harden your hearts. When it says there in verse 8, for if Jesus had given them rest, if you look in the New King James or another version, the word Jesus in Hebrew is Yahshua or Joshua. It is not talking about Jesus Christ there, our Savior. It's talking about Jesus or Joshua. If he had given them rest when he brought them into the promised land, David would not later have spoken of another day in the Psalms, meaning the ultimate rest that God is promising was not just the promised land. It's a rest we find in Christ. So here, the writer of Hebrews, we believe is Paul, he's just saying that the final rest that David promised was not given to them when they inherited the promised land. Because Joshua brought them in, and David was already there, and they're still looking ahead to a rest. So it was another future rest that would come, which came through the Son, Christ. So that's what that often confuses people, is because it says Jesus there, and Jesus is actually just the Greek way of saying Yeshua, or Joshua. So it's speaking of the Old Testament Joshua, not Jesus.
15: Okay. Yeah, okay, that makes more sense now.
12: All right, hey, thank you very much. Appreciate your question.
13: Next caller that we have is Doug, listening in Michigan. Doug, welcome to the program.
16: Hello.
12: Hi, welcome, Doug.
16: My question is about what Trump did and recognizing Jerusalem as the capital of Israel. I just wonder how that relates to prophecy.
12: I'm glad you asked that question. I was hoping someone would bring it up. We even thought of opening the program with an amazing fact about that. Well, first I'll tell you personally, I think it's something that needed to happen. I think most Americans recognize that just because there are some Arab countries that will refuse to admit the existence of Israel as a state, and that's why, of course, they refuse to admit the capital, it doesn't mean that we have to go along with that nonsense. Israel has been a state. It's been voted by the United Nations. They've been operating for 60 years, 60-plus years. They've become a world power in technology. And so to continue denying that they're a state, and once you acknowledge they are a state, that they do have their own laws, they have their own leadership, they get to pick where their capital is. No country gets to say where another country's got to put their capital. If it's an independent country, they pick their own capital. Israel has always said it was Jerusalem. That dates back to, well, first appears in the Bible in the days of Abraham, when Melchizedek, who was the king of Salem, later known as Jerusalem, Abraham pays him tithes, so the place appears. Then Abraham offers Isaac on Mount Moriah, which is a suburb of Jerusalem, and that's where the temple was built. And then, of course, David chose this city that the Jebusites had occupied, Jerusalem. And by the way, Jerusalem means city of peace. That's where you get shalom. He chose it as the capital, way back in 1000 B.C. And so the Jews, whenever they came back, even from Babylonian captivity, it once again was the capital of Judea. So there was never a question for the Jews when they were, given permission to reestablish their state that their capital would be Jerusalem. But that's just, it's been hotly contested by some of the Arab world that did not like the way that the Israelis were reintroduced into the region. And I just think, we had to finally come to the place where we admit it. Now, some are going to say, oh, this is the beginning of the end now, because now that they're declared the capital, there's going to be an event and someone's going to blow up the Dome of the Rock and the Jews are going to rebuild the Third Temple and the Antichrist will sit. I don't think that's the next thing to happen. I do think, go ahead. Do you want to say something?
16: So that, is this, it seems to me like it's a fulfillment of prophecy.
12: And well, the prophecy that it probably closely fulfills is where it says in Pastor Ross's at Luke, where it says Jerusalem will be trodden down by the Gentiles until the times of the Gentiles be fulfilled. So, yeah, that is one specific prophecy. It talks about Jerusalem being trodden of the Gentiles. Some believe that was fulfilled in 1948 when they got the promised land back. Some are probably going to point to Trump's announcement. Others pointed to the congressional. See, Trump just finally recognized what Congress voted. Oh, it may have been George Bush first.
16: Years.
12: Yeah, it's been several years when it was first voted.
17: But what's that verse?
13: Luke chapter 21, verse 24.
17: Yeah.
13: And I'll just read it here for those who might not have their Bibles handy. It says, "And they shall fall by the edge of the sword," it's talking about a time of persecution for the followers of God's people, "and be led away into captivity into all nations, and Jerusalem will be trampled by Gentiles until the times of the Gentiles are fulfilled."
17: So that prophecy is going to probably get a lot of press in the next few weeks, is my guess. But I'd be careful about saying that means that now the Israelis are going to bulldoze the Dome of the Rock and rebuild the temple. I don't think that's going to happen. Now, there is a prophecy about the Antichrist sitting in the temple of God, showing himself he is God, and I think that's 2 Thessalonians, Pastor Ross, chapter 2, if I'm not mistaken. That temple that's spoken of there is where Christ said, "Destroy this temple made with hands, in 3 days I'll raise it up." He spoke of his body. The church is called the body of Christ. And so the Antichrist sits over the body of Christ, showing himself that he is God. I don't think that's a... Jesus walked away from the temple. He said, "Your house has left you desolate." There's no need for the Jews to rebuild the temple. There's no plans in the government for them to rebuild it. And a lot of that is kind of myths among some evangelicals.
13: That was 2 Thessalonians chapter 2, verse 4. Yeah. Is the one you quoted.
17: Now, I've got a book I'd like to send you for free. It's a sermon booklet that talks about spiritual Jews, spiritual Israel. And it goes through some of these prophecies, and I think you'll really be blessed. It fits right in the bullseye of your question. Would you like a free copy of that?
16: I would. And just so you know, I'm Don McIntosh's little brother.
17: Oh, and good to meet you.
16: I met your son. He was director of my daughter's production of
17: Good
16: on the Roof.
17: Well, good for you. Then I'm glad you were able to meet Stephen. We just had dinner with him last night. Thank you so much, and we appreciate your call, and we'll send regards to Don. And we'll be sure and send you that free book.
13: Yes, just call our resource phone line. It's 800-835-6747. You can ask for the book called, what is it called, Pastor Doug?
17: Spiritual Israel.
13: Spiritual Israel, that's right. We'll be able to send this to you, Doug, or anybody who calls and asks. The number is 800-835-6747. You ask for the book called Spiritual Israel. If you have a Bible question, our phone line here to the studio is 800-463-7297. We have Vito listening from Arizona. Vito, welcome to the program.
18: Gentlemen, it's a pleasure to chat with you.
17: Likewise.
18: Thank you very much. And first-time caller at that. So, you basically addressed an answer to a partial question I had with the previous caller. So therefore, I'm not going to argue with you or debate you with that question. May I change question?
17: Sure. Yeah.
18: Thank you. All right. So we're not going to belabor that point. Then you brought up before, you brought up Melchizedek. So I want to book of Hebrews, and I'm paraphrasing and I'm driving and I apologize. Jesus was in the order of the priestly line of Melchizedek. I've always wrestled with that. What is your take on that? Who was Melchizedek, especially the priest of Salem, which means peace, right?
17: Yeah, Melchizedek was the Salem, similar word, same root as Shalom in Hebrew, which means peace. Jeru means city of. Anyway, it wasn't a city back then. It was probably more of a district, and he was the king of the area. But Melchizedek is sort of an enigmatic character in the Bible in that, as Paul says, he's without beginning or end, meaning there's no genealogy given for him. We don't know what people he was from. He evidently worshipped the Most High God, and his relationship with God was so pure that even Abraham brought him tithe after winning a battle. Abraham chose to go out of his way and stop there and pay tithe to this man. And it says Melchizedek brought out bread and wine to Abraham and his soldiers. And his name Melchik means king. Zedek, I think, means righteousness. And I could be getting the suffix and the prefix mixed up there, but it means king of righteousness. He is a type of Christ. So he brings forth bread and wine. Jesus seals a covenant with bread and wine. It says he was a king. Jesus is our king. It says he's a priest. Jesus is our high priest. King of Salem. Jesus is the king priest of the new Jerusalem. And he's one that Abraham actually felt was great, and he paid tithe to him. And one more thought on that, and the pastor also has a thought. It's not in the Bible, but I think it's in Josephus' writing that he speculates that Melchizedek was actually Shem, who was one of the sons of Noah, who was still alive. If you look at the genealogy, the son Shem was still alive when this battle took place. Some have speculated, you can't prove it, that Shem, when he saw that they were given over to paganism, he heard how God had called Abraham to worship the true God in this new land, that he and his family came, and the only one who would be greater than Abraham would be this survivor from the antediluvian world, which was Shem. So, you know, it's hard to disprove that. It makes sense, but you can't prove it either.
13: You know, it's interesting, the whole idea of that appearing in Hebrews. Paul uses Melchizedek as an argument to prove that Christ's priesthood is superior to the priesthood of the Levites. Jesus didn't come through the tribe of Levi, he came through the tribe of Judah. And so in Hebrews, Paul spends quite a bit of time explaining that Melchizedek is a type of Christ and that Christ's priesthood is superior to that of the Levitical priesthood because Abraham gave a tithe to Melchizedek. So it's kind of an interesting argument that he uses. And that's why you find in the New Testament, Paul uses it to help establish Christ's priesthood.
17: Yeah. It's interesting how Paul does that too. He says, Levi was still in the loins of Abraham.
13: That's right. He gave a tithe to Melchizedek.
17: Yeah. Hey, I hope that helps a little bit. We appreciate your call. You still there?
18: I appreciate the attention. Thank you so much. God bless and happy Merry Christmas to you all.
17: Likewise. Thanks so much.
13: The next call is James, listening from New Jersey. James, welcome to the program.
19: Yes, good afternoon, Pastor Doug. How you doing?
17: Doing good. Thanks for calling.
19: Okay, here's my question. In the book of Acts, I'm actually getting ready to do a Sunday school lesson on the book of Acts. And I do not believe in what, you know, Pentecostals and everyone say about the gift of tongues, this unknown language. So I just want to know, what is your take on that?
17: Well, you and I are probably in agreement. I think that the gift of tongues in Acts is a fulfillment of a prophecy Jesus makes in Mark 16. Jesus said, you know, I'm sending you into all the world. They were bright, but mostly uneducated fishermen. And he said, I'm going to supernaturally give you the ability to speak in other tongues for the purpose of spreading the gospel. What that means is, on the day of Pentecost, there were devoted Jews from all over the Roman Empire. It lists 16 different language groups. God supernaturally filled those apostles and the people in the upper room. There was more than just the apostles, with the Spirit. And they were able to preach in everything from Peruvian to Egyptian to Latin, all these languages that had were represented there in Jerusalem. Those believing Jews then took the gospel that they heard from the apostles. They understood the miracle that they were now speaking perfectly in their languages. They took the gospel back to their native countries. That's the gift of tongues. There's three examples of tongues in the New Testament. They're all in the book of Acts. Acts 2, Acts 10, Acts 19. All three times when they spoke in tongues, there are two or three language groups present. So someone recognized they're speaking in a language that I know, but they didn't know it before. And so it was for the purpose of sharing the gospel. They were not just jabbering in a language nobody knew. And Jesus never did that. And he was filled with the Holy Spirit. So we've got to be very careful about making a doctrine where God doesn't put a doctrine. Now, we do have a free book on this subject that we'll be happy to send you. And if you're wanting to teach a class on this, I tell you what, you can download this book for free. And it's simply called Understanding Tongues. Go to the Amazing Facts website. It's amazingfacts.org. We will both send you the book, and you can download it for free if you need it right away to teach.
13: Again, just call our resource phone line. 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You can ask for the book called Understanding Tongues. Very important subject. I think you'll enjoy reading and studying that. 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And again, you can ask for the book called Understanding Tongues.
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5: Hello, listening friends. Would you like to hear an amazing fact? A young boy in Ontario, Canada, Riel Guinean, was camping with his parents and he decided to stay on land while they rowed out into the lake for a little fishing. Tragically, their boat tipped over in the water far from shore, and the boy watched as his parents drowned. Sobbing, he tried walking towards a town several miles away, but as darkness fell, he knew that he'd have to spend the night on the cold, damp ground. As the temperatures had dipped below freezing during the night, he lay there shivering and crying. He felt a warm, furry body snuggle up to his back in the dark. Delirious from his ordeal and thinking the creature must be a dog, he fell asleep. When he stiffly woke in the morning, he discovered that these three beavers had curled up around him and kept him from freezing to death. As he sat up, they calmly waddled away. You know, Pastor Ross, that makes me think about a number of stories in the Bible, if you come to mind, how God has used animals to keep people safe.
6: That's right, Pastor Doug. We were just talking about this before we went on the air. There's a number of Bible examples. For example, you have the donkey in the case of Balaam that actually, or Balak, that, Balaam's donkey that actually protected him from an angel with the sword. And you have the whale that swallowed Jonah. And, you know, we did an amazing
5: and
6: fact.
5: And the whale, of course, didn't just swallow him. He put him back on dry land.
6: Yeah, 3-day journey. And then we did an amazing fact I thought of as well of I think it was a woman that fell overboard as she was swimming. She was surrounded by sharks, and some dolphins came.
5: That's right.
6: And they actually scared away the sharks or butted away the sharks, and then they protected her and until she could be rescued.
5: Yeah, and they buoyed her up when she was sinking. You think in the Bible about Elijah, how he was sustained by the ravens, and I guess you could make an argument that Isaac was going to be sacrificed, but they found a ram.
6: That's right.
5: To take his place. But, you know, it just reminds us that, you know, God created these animals. In many ways, sometimes animals seem to be more in tune with the leading of the Spirit and God than humans do. There's an interesting passage in the book of Job. I've been reading through Job lately, and it's just a fantastic book. And it says in Job 12, verse 7, "But now ask the beasts, and they will teach you, and the birds of the air, and they will tell you. Or speak to the earth, and it will teach you, and the fish of the sea will explain to you. Who among all of these does not know that the hand of the Lord has done this?" You can see the fingerprints of the Lord on all of creation, and we can even learn something about God and His love through the creatures that He's made.
6: You know, we do have a book that talks about the wonders of creation, and this is a free gift. We don't always offer this book, Pastor Dove, but it is a great book, and we'll be happy to send this to anyone who calls and asks. The number for the book is 800-835-6747, and you can ask for the book. It's called Amazing Wonders of Creation. We'll get that in the mail. We'll send it to anyone in North America. If you're outside of North America, you can just go to the Amazing Facts website, amazingfacts.org, and you click on the free library, and you'll be able to read the book right there online. Well, we've got questions lined up. If you have a question, friend, the number to call is 800-463-7297. That is our phone line here to the studio, 800-463-7297. That's a good time to pick up your phone, give us a call. But before we go to the phone lines, we always like to start with a word of prayer. So let's do that. Dear Father in heaven, again, we thank you for your many blessings. Thank you for life and strength and the ability to study your word. Thank you for the freedom that you have given us here in this country. Mm-hmm. And so we ask your blessing upon the program. Be with us as we search the scriptures and be with those who are listening wherever they might be. And we ask this in Jesus' name. Amen.
5: Amen.
6: Okay, we're ready to go to our first caller this evening. We've got Ken listening from New York. Ken, you're on Bible Answers Live.
7: Thank you for having me. My question is about, taken from Romans chapter 16 and 1. In that passage, Phoebe is referred to as a deacon or a deaconess, I guess.
5: Uh-huh.
7: And I was just trying to reconcile that because I've always heard that the deacon must be the husband of one wife. I wonder if you could shed some light on that for me.
5: Yeah, well, the word deacon is used in a general sense. You know, you find the word servant all through the New Testament. And so when, for our friends that are listening, the verse that we're considering is Romans 16:1. Let me read it quickly. Paul says, "I commend to you Phoebe." We once had a pet poodle named Phoebe. My mom liked the name. Sorry. "I commend to you Phoebe, our sister, who is a servant in the church of Crentria, that you may receive her in the Lord in a manner worthy of saints, and assist her in whatever business she has need of you. For indeed she has been a helper." And there you've got the definition of servant. "She's been a helper of many and myself also." So there is this dear sister in the church, and she's traveling for some reason from one church to another. Evidently she's going to from Crentia maybe to Rome. And Paul is saying, you know, treat her well. She's got our endorsement. She's been a servant. Now keep in mind, Paul even says that the widows who are to receive sustenance from the church must be genuine widows. They must be willing to be of service in the church. He even says if they've washed the apostles' feet or disciples' feet. So the word service here doesn't necessarily mean a church office. It means to be a servant.
6: And the original word there in the Greek is also used, can be translated as deacon or deaconess. However, in this verse, it's interesting, it's in the feminine form. So more accurate, if you want to translate it into English, it would be a deaconess, which is a little different than the criteria that we find given for a deacon, which is in the masculine sense. So we recognize in our church, we have different positions, different responsibilities. We have deacons, we have deaconesses, and deaconesses do serve a very important role in the church, especially in the area of ministering to the needs of some of the folks in the church. They're involved in the communion, the preparation for communion, the visitation of the sick, working with the children. So there's many important roles that are fulfilled by the deaconesses.
5: Right.
6: And apparently in the early Christian church, we find this structure was already in place. And Phoebe was very much involved, maybe as a leader amongst the deaconesses in that capacity.
5: Right. Which is a different definition than when Paul says the deacon must be a husband of one wife.
6: Right. Different responsibilities.
5: Yeah. And that was the masculine. So hope that helps, Ken. Does that make sense?
7: Yes, it does. I appreciate you guys.
5: All right. Thank you so much. Appreciate your call.
6: Next caller that we have is Byron, listening from Canada. Byron, welcome to the program.
8: Hello, Pastor Rose and Pastor Doug. Bless your ministry. I really enjoy watching you guys and everything that you do.

0: answer. It's kind of hard to fit this all into a 3-minute answer.
1: Right. You got the 1260-year time period, which is a very significant time period. That represents the reign of the papal power during the Dark Ages from 538 until 1798. So that's 1260 years. Then you have the 1290 years, which is when Clovis, king of the Franks, was converted to Christianity. And that opened up the way for papal power in 508. Kind of opened up the way for papal supremacy in Europe. And then the 1335, if you start with that same date, 508, and you go forward in time, you end on the date 1843. Now you might be wondering what happened in 1843. Well, there was a great revival, especially in the prophecies of Daniel that occurred around 1843, 1844. And so the verse is, blessed is he who waits till that time period. There was a special manifestation of the Spirit. There was revival not only in North America, but it spread to Europe and even as far away as South American missionary outposts around the world. There was a great interest in the prophecies of Daniel in particular. And so this verse is a reference to that revival that occurred around 1843. Mm-hmm. It's a very interesting time prophecy, and it parallels or ties in with Revelation chapter 10, which also talks about that same experience around 1844.
0: So I know that's a lot to take in, but we need to get something in writing on that, Pastor Ross. And hope that helps a little, Byron.
1: You know, we do have a study guide that's called Right on Time. And I don't think it gets into the specifics here of the 1335 and the 1290, but it does talk about the 1260 and give you the historical evidence for the start of that time period. So that might be of interest. And we'll be happy to send that to anyone who calls and asks. It's number is 1-800-835-6747. You can ask for the study guide. It's called Right on Time. All right. Thank you for your call. The next caller that we have is John, listening in Washington. John, welcome to the program.
2: Yes. Thank you for taking my call. My question is regarding use of a phrase in funerals, mm-hmm. of ashes to ashes, dust to dust. And if that comes from a scripture, I'd like to know what it is. And also any scripture that would pertain to cremation.
0: Okay. The scripture and the word ashes and dust is synonymous in Hebrew. And when God said to Adam, and I believe, Pastor Ross, it's Genesis 3, he said, dust you are, and unto dust you will return. And then when you're inquiring about cremation, what does the Bible say about this? It's a good question, because it's something everyone deals with at some point. And I'll give you a little shameless plug here. Is I did a video on that because we receive that question too much. And it's called To Bury or to Burn. If you go to YouTube, you can see it for free. And I take a lot of scripture. I take more time there than I would have here. But in a quick answer, I would say, predominantly in the Bible, the example you see is for burial. I don't think this is a salvation issue where if a person is cremated instead of buried, they can't be saved, because many Christians were burnt at the stake. There are two examples of people we know that were cremated in the Bible. That you've got Jonathan, who is the son of King Saul, dear friend of David, and he was cremated, and we fully expect to see him in the resurrection. His was not a martyr's death. He wasn't cremated by the enemy, but his own people, when his body had been mutilated in a battle, they took his remains and cremated him. Yeah, typically in the Bible, I can understand the practicality of it. I think in Tokyo right now, virtually everybody's cremated because they just don't have space for graveyards.
1: And I think somebody said,
0: certainly cheaper.
1: It is cheaper. Cremation is almost speeding up the process of burial. I mean, if somebody's buried long enough, maybe all that's left is bones, you might say, but cremation speeds up
0: the decomposition process.
1: Yeah. We've got Hector listening in Florida. Hector, welcome to the program.
3: Thank you for taking my call.
0: Yes.
3: I would love to know something about Revelation 12, verse 9 to 13. My question about this is how the title of Lucifer has been changed from Lucifer to Satan or devil or ancient serpent, where he didn't even reach to the earth as yet to persecute the people was on earth. And also the second question that I have reference, how could he get cast out directly to the earth?
0: All right. Let's talk.

0: About that. And the question is here in Revelation chapter 12, I think you said verses 9 through at least 11. And it says, so that great dragon was cast out, that serpent of old called the devil and Satan. So right there is a very interesting passage because it identifies the dragon, the serpent, the devil, and Satan. That's all talking about the same person. And then you also mentioned he's before his fall, he was called Lucifer, which is light bearer. He was the shining one of God before this. And it says he's cast out to the earth. So it starts out that he rebels and he's cast out of heaven. Ultimately, he's cast to the earth. The reason he's cast to the earth and restricted here, and you can read in the book of Job, Satan says, I've come from the earth, from walking to and fro and up and down in it. And so here on the earth, Satan found creatures, intelligent creatures made in God's image, a world where they were willing to listen to him instead of God. Whoever you obey, Romans chapter 6, that's whose servant you are. And when Adam and Eve decided to listen to the devil, when God said, do not eat the fruit, the devil said, go ahead, eat it. They listened to the devil. They basically surrendered dominion of this planet to the enemy. So he was cast out and restricted to this planet. And this world, with all its misery and suffering, is because it has been a beachhead for the devil's campaign against God. And the whole universe is seen, and the unfallen angels, what the result of Satan's government is. And all the misery and the suffering in this world is a result of that. Now, we have a DVD called Cosmic Conflict that outlines this whole battle.
1: I think the DVD is available on YouTube, actually. I think somebody's put it up there, and it gets into this. You know, just two quick things I want to add to that, Pastor Doug. If you look in verse 9, it says, so the great dragon was cast out. And then you look a little further, and verse 10 says, he was cast down to the earth. So there's two things. There's casting out, and there's casting down. He's cast out of heaven, or that occurred before the creation of the earth. But after Adam and Eve sinned, he claimed dominion of the earth. But in a special way, he was cast down at the cross when Jesus was victorious and overcame. It was very evident that he had lost the battle. He's going around like a roaring lion, seeking whom he can devour. He knows he has a short time. So there's the casting out of heaven, then there's the casting down to the earth when Adam and Eve chose him above God. And then in a secondary sense, at the cross, Christ overcame him one more time. Yeah. So there's two words that's interesting to note.
0: And Jesus said, I saw Satan fall like lightning from heaven. So, it's no question he's been cast down.
1: Yep. Great question, Hector. Thank you for your call. Next caller that we have is Jeannie listening in Kansas. Jeannie, welcome to the program.
2: Hi.
0: Hi.
2: I don't know if you'd call it a question or a comment, but naturally people wonder about the Ark of the Covenant, and you've speculated, you know, that you think that they hid it in one of the many tombs around Jerusalem. But I was just wondering if you had read Early Writings, page 32.
0: About the law of God being exalted. Yeah, you're talking about where the law of God is exalted. Some people are wondering if the ark is going to be discovered. There's that verse in Revelation where it says, I saw heaven open, and the ark of the covenant, is that Revelation 11?
1: Revelation 11, yes, the sounding of the seventh trumpet.
0: Yeah. Does that mean that the ark's going to be discovered? I think it's saying that the law of God is going to be exalted. I don't know what you think about that, Pastor Ross. Well, first let me back up before you answer that. So she's asking, why do you think it might be in a cave around Jerusalem? Well, the reason is the ark is still in the temple. The Ten Commandments are still in the ark, and the ark is still in the temple prior to the destruction of Jerusalem by Nebuchadnezzar. That's recorded. And it says nothing was in the ark but the tables of stone, something that happened to the pint of manna and Aaron's rod. And it never appears as one of the articles that is carried off by Nebuchadnezzar. And it never appears when Ezra brings back the articles. It's disappeared from history. The only thing that can happen is Jeremiah, who foretold the destruction of Jerusalem, he with some other priests, or he directed some priests, they hid it so that the Babylonians would not get their hands on it when they conquered the city. and it's never been recorded since then. So, and you were going to say, now, what does it mean there in Revelation 11 when it talks about the ark?
1: Yeah, here's the verse, Revelation 11, verse 19. It says, the temple of God is open in heaven, and the ark of his covenant was seen in his temple. And there were lightnings, noises, thunderings, earthquake, and great hail. It's the elevation of God's law. That's what's so important about the ark of the covenant. And, of course, the great original of the law is in heaven, in the heavenly sanctuary, and the copy that Moses had made, or God wrote, and Moses put in the golden box and is hidden somewhere near Jerusalem. You know, Pastor Doug, I hope, you know, I don't know for sure, but I sure hope they do find that before Jesus comes.
0: Oh,
1: that
0: yeah, would be great.
1: The greatest archaeological find.
0: Could that you or imagine? Noah's Ark, either Ark would be great.
1: That would be great. but the Ten Commandments,
0: yeah, Ten Commandments
1: open
0: be
1: the, and look inside and see, you know, where God wrote with his own hand. Of course, movies have been made about that, but to actually see the golden box would be a glorious thing. It's quite possible it's there. We know it's there.
0: Yeah.
1: It's hidden somewhere, and maybe it will be found. Some people claim they have found it, but you know, there's all kinds
0: kind
1: of stories
0: evidence.
1: Out there. Yeah. Anyway, yes, great question. Thank you. Thank you, Jeannie. The next caller that we have is Mary, listening in Oregon. Mary, welcome to the program.
3: Thank you for taking my call, and thank you so much for all the work you do for Jesus.
0: Thank you.
3: My friend was telling me that having a picture of Jesus in the sanctuary is idolatry. And she directed me to Isaiah 44, 9-19. And it does say idolatry is foolishness. So I was wondering what is it really saying? It's really having a picture of Jesus, is it idolatry?
0: Well, it could be. Whether it's a picture, which is one-dimensional, or a statue, which is three-dimensional, you can worship either. Now, folks might be shocked to hear me say, the Ten Commandments, the Second Commandment, does not forbid the making of a facsimile or an image, a likeness. It says, you shall not make a likeness and bow down to it. An example of that would be when the children of Israel were bitten by snakes in the book of Numbers, Moses was instructed to make a bronze serpent. Well, that would be an image. But years later, when the people were praying to it, Hezekiah ground it to powder. God told Solomon and Moses in the temple, they had angels on the ark. Well, you could say that angel's an idol. Well, it was to represent the angels of God in heaven. Nobody was praying to the angels. But if someone should start praying to a statue or a painting of an angel, or a statue or a painting of Jesus or Mary, that becomes idolatry. Idolatry is making an image and praying to it. When you read in the Bible, Solomon, filled with the Holy Spirit, built the temple in Jerusalem. There were 12 calves that held up the altar of water, the laver. And they called it the sea because it was such a big compartment. Well, there's nothing wrong with that. Nobody prayed to them. So having a likeness of something, whether it's a fig or a pomegranate or a calf, as they had there, as long as they weren't praying to it, it wasn't technically wrong. So hopefully that helps. And Isaiah, of course, he's highlighting how foolish it is to make an idol and pray to it. We should not pray to or worship, you know, representations. If it's going to make somebody stumble, don't put a picture of Jesus in your house or a statue.
1: That's right. All right. Well, thank you for your call, Mary. We're going to go to Jose in Tennessee. Jose, welcome to the program.
4: Hey, how's it going, Pastor Doug and Ross? I just want to say thank you so much for your program. It's really helped me during some very difficult times. My question is on 1 Timothy chapter 4 and verse 3 says, forbidding to marry and commanding to abstain from meats, which God hath created to be received with thanksgiving of them which believe and know the truth. I know that, you know, in paradise and in the garden, that nothing was created to be eaten except for, you know, the fruits of the trees and things like that. So I'm kind of confused on what Paul is talking about here. I also know that the background is a little bit on, you know, Gnosticism, and they were restricting people from eating certain things. So can you kind of clear that up for me?
0: Yeah, well, I think that what Paul is specifically talking about here is in the early church, the Jewish Christians were telling the Gentile converts to Christianity they could not eat any of the meats, and they're talking about clean meats, that were sold in the Roman or Greek marketplaces because they used to always sacrifice them before some idol or altar. It was just typical in the butcher shops. And they said, oh, this has been sacrificed to a god. And Paul said, whatever you buy in the flea market, in the meat market, eat it. Don't ask any questions for conscience sake. He says the idol is nothing. But if it bothers your conscience, don't eat it. And he says that there will be some in the last days that will be departing from the faith, saying you cannot eat certain meats which are sanctified by the word of God. Now, the Bible says there are certain clean meats you can eat. There's some churches that say you can and can't eat fish on certain days of the week. I think you know what I'm talking about. And so, now, clearly, the ideal diet for man in the beginning, in heaven, and even in this life, is the diet that God gave Adam and Eve. And we've got a lesson that talks about that called
1: God's free health plan.
0: Free health plan.
1: Yes. And if you'd like to receive that, the number to call is 800-835-6747. You can ask for the study guide. It's called God's Free Health Plan. And of course, we'll be happy to send it to anyone here in North America. If you're outside of North America, you can just go to the Amazing Facts website, just amazingfacts.org, and you'll be able to read the study guide there as well. If you'd like to email a Bible question to Bible Answers Live, it's just simply balquestions@amazingfacts.org. That's balquestions@amazingfacts.org. All right, Pastor Doug, here's the first question that we have. Somebody is asking, how do I convince my family members that their dead loved ones cannot talk to them? And then as part two of that question, are psychics bad?
0: You know, if you look in the book of Ecclesiastes, chapter 9, here, and you can go to verse 5, it says, for the living know that they will die, but the dead know nothing, and they have no more reward, for the memory of them is forgotten. Their love, their hatred, their envy is now perished. Never more will they have a share in anything done under the sun. That means in this life. When people die, they never come back. The Bible never says anything about living who die and come back to haunt. Mm-hmm. Job says, I think it's chapter 14, man dies, his sons come to honor, and he does not know it. Psalm 146, put not your trust in princes or in the son of man in whom there is no help. His breath goes forth, he returns to the earth, and that very day his thoughts perish. They're not thinking anything. You need a brain to think, and the brain decomposes, you don't think. And so until you get your glorified body, you're not haunting anybody, and that's at the resurrection, the second coming. So no. And psychics, if people are consulting with the dead, the Bible tells us very clearly, New and Old Testament, among the people in the lake of fire are the spiritualists. And Moses is pretty clear, have nothing to do with a medium that's communicating with the dead. It's usually satanic.
1: All right. Here is a question that we're hearing a lot about in the news today. And the question simply is the Bible pro-life or pro-choice?
0: Well, though, you know, people like the slogans. Of course, you would think God wants people to have life, and of course, you would think God wants people to have choice. So let's set aside the labels that are used to define these two categories. The real question is, when does life begin, and is human life sacred? The only place that you can say when life begins, human life, is at conception. That's why they call it conception. And in the Bible, when the Holy Spirit came on Mary, she conceived. And it says, that Holy One that is within you. So human life begins at conception. It is sacred and should be treated and protected as such. Now we're really out of time. God bless, friends. Till next week.
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8: 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Nutritionally, that is. Our guest has made a life work out of finding the truth hidden within the hype and hope generated by marketing experts and shares his findings on his website, nutritionfacts.org. Dr. Michael Greger is a founding member and fellow of the American College of Lifestyle Medicine, author of the wildly selling book, How Not to Die, public health director at the Humane Society of the United States, and a frequent guest on this radio program. 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
9: So glad to be here.
8: Okay, let's see where natural is better. We begin with acne. If you're a teenager and so afflicted with this nasty malady, you may want to listen closely. Dr. Greger, what is the latest? Help us here.
9: You know, the latest is easy, cheap, natural remedy, barberries. Dried barberries. Now you say, wait a second, what's a barberry? I've never heard of a barberry. Well, you have to go to a Middle Eastern store, a Persian store, because there's a famous Persian rice dish that's made with rice and barberries, these little red dried berries. And you say, well, that seems like a lot of work, but you've got to hear what this new double-blind, randomized, placebo-controlled clinical trial found. 12 to 17-year-olds with moderate to severe acne. So we're not talking just a little. I mean, these people had a problem.
8: Yes.
9: Half just got a placebo sugar pill. The other half got about a teaspoon of dried barberries 3 times a day for a month. That's it. Uh-huh. All right. And the results were remarkable. After 4 weeks on the placebo, on the sugar pill, no change, as one would expect. You didn't do anything.
8: Right.
9: All right, just as many pimples as before. But in the barberry group, a 43% drop in the number of zits and about a 45% drop in inflamed zits. That's extraordinary. That spoonful costs about 8 cents. No reported side effects, right? They're healthy for you anyway. You're just eating dried fruit.
8: Yes.
9: The only potential concern is that I would encourage people not to eat them during pregnancy. We just have no data on barberry consumption during pregnancy or lactation. So during pregnancy, you always want to be careful about doing anything different to your diet. But other than that, what an extraordinary, powerful, cheap intervention for acne.
8: Now, Dr. Greger, you speak often here of these, what you call double-blind, placebo-controlled studies. For those who may not know, I want to just take a moment here. For those who may not know, this is like the gold standard. What does it mean when you say double-blind, placebo-controlled study?
9: Yeah, so this is definitely the gold standard. The reason it is because there's a very powerful placebo effect. If you go to someone and say, I am going to give you a pill that makes your heart race, that increases your heart rate, and you give them the pill, they take it, guess what happens? Even if it's a sugar pill, there's absolutely nothing in it. You just lied to that person. Just them thinking it's going to increase your heart rate, their heart rate goes up. I mean, that's amazing. So it's not just placebo effect, this pill will make you feel better, and people take the pill and just say, well, okay, I feel better. No, the placebo effect, actual physiological effects. Like, oh, I mean, you don't have control over your heart rate just sitting down. Well, your heart rate actually goes up if you think you just took something that makes your heart rate go up. So there's a powerful placebo effect. Now, that's amazing. It shows how much effect our mind can have over our body. But at the same time, it kind of messes up when you're trying to do a study.
8: Sure.
9: So let's try to do a study to see if something like barberries actually helps you or not. And if you say, oh, you have acne, I'm going to give you something that may help with your acne. And so you give someone barberries, maybe the acne gets better just because they thought that it was going to be effective. So that's why you have to say, well, wait a second. Let's split people with this medical condition like acne into two groups. And let's give half of them the placebo, the sugar pill, and let's give the other half the actual thing we're trying to test, the barberries. And we don't tell the person which group they're in. So they don't know if they're taking the actual barberries. So you put them in a big capsule so you don't know if there's actual barberries in there or just nothing.
8: Right.
9: You don't know which group you're in. And the reason they call it double blind is that even the researchers don't know which one is. They just have a code. So then there isn't even a... kind of an expectation bias where the doctor secretly knows who's getting which and might act differently around the patients. And so nobody knows until the very end, till the code is broken, who got the active treatment, who got the placebo. And then you see how much better. The placebo could just work just because there's this expectation it's going to work. And so, but the treatment effect is how much better than the placebo. These people with acne both got pills that they thought were going to help them, but only half actually got the active pills. And so you can see how much better that did. And so that erases the placebo effect. So you actually find out how much that actual intervention, whether it's a drug or a food or anything, is beyond just what the mind can kind of heal itself. And so that gives you a sense that there's actually something active about what you just did.
8: And we can trust those results because there is not those other elements in there influencing the outcome. So that's what you talk about that often, and I think those are the ones you are looking for. Would I be right in saying that?
9: That's always the ideal. The problem is it's very difficult to do with food. It's easy to do with drugs.
8: Yes.
9: Because drugs affect people at such tiny concentrations, you can pop it in a pill. But how could you test to see if broccoli had a positive effect, right? You can't put broccoli in a pill. People tend to notice if all of a sudden you're eating broccoli or not, right? So it's much more difficult. Whereas something like this, where the active component can actually be so tiny, like some of these spices, like turmeric or these dried barberry, something where you're just taking a tiny amount, then you actually double blind, then you can actually have a placebo. Sometimes you can blend something up into like a shake, like you blend up walnuts or you blend up fake walnuts, walnut flavoring. There's actually not any walnuts, but you're drinking a smoothie. It tastes like walnuts. You don't know if you're getting the real walnuts or the fake walnuts. So then there are ways you can still control for the placebo effect using food, but it's not as easy than drugs.
8: All right, very good. We're talking with Dr. Michael Greger from nutritionfacts.org. By the way, listener, if you'd like to hear an interview with Dr. Greger on his new book, How Not to Die, go to heartwiseministries.org, and you can click on the radio button there, and his interview will be there from a past show. Very interesting stuff. And how's the book doing, Dr. Greger? I hear about it everywhere.
9: Oh, that's fantastic. So 4 weeks on the New York Times bestseller list. Mm. Very excited. In fact, now it's going to be translated and published in 20 different countries, everywhere from Albania to Mongolia. It's just so exciting that there's so much, not only interest here, but interest around the world in How Not to Die.
8: Fantastic. How Not to Die is the book. Okay, the next study that caught my eye here, and you also have it in your volume 29 of the latest in clinical nutrition, was dealing with mother's milk and colic. This may surprise some people here. Share with us what you've learned.
9: Yeah, this is another really powerful result. Now, what colic is, colic affects about 40% of young infants,
8: yes.
9: So that's a lot.
8: Yes.
9: And it's characterized by prolonged periods of inconsolable crying. Now, this is something that's been basically dismissed by the medical profession, which hasn't really treated it seriously, but I mean, it can be serious. It can contribute to postpartum depression in the mom. It can interfere with breastfeeding. And in the most tragic, severe cases, it can even lead to death of the infant at the hands of a parent with this shaken baby syndrome. Mm-hmm. These infants just crying so much that the mother basically loses control. So this is a serious condition, should not be minimized. And, you know, they're not just being crybabies. Colic is pain, these babies are experiencing gastrointestinal discomfort, intestinal cramping, which causes them pain. That's why they're crying. So the question is, what can we do for these babies? Is there any way we can treat the cause? There's a number of drugs that have been developed to try to take care of it, but there are side effects. Some have been pulled from the market because they cause so many side effects. There's been this desperate search for an effective treatment. Going back decades, the most effective treatment we found has been elimination of cow's milk protein from the diet, thinking of some kind of an allergic response, because you can actually see antibodies, this immune response to bovine proteins in infants with colic. Basically, if you take infants, these are breastfed infants,
8: right.
9: So it's not like they're on dairy formula, but it's the mothers. When the moms drink milk, the bovine proteins, the cow proteins, get into their breast milk, and then they're transferring these cow proteins from the mom's breast into the infant, and then that is what's causing the colic. And so if you do a dairy-free diet for the breastfeeding mothers, you get this dramatic disappearance in colic in infants, and you can do these randomized trials where you'd give half the mom's, you know, like soy milk, half the mom's regular milk. Don't tell them which is which. You can disguise it with flavoring. And indeed, the moms that stop drinking cow's milk can eliminate colic in the majority of cases. And it can happen within a day. Within one day, if a mom stopped eating dairy products, stopped drinking cow's milk, all of a sudden colic disappears like magic in the majority of babies. And so this is something that every pediatrician should know, every mother should know, every family should know.
8: Well, this begs the question, Dr. Greger, if mother's milk has within it elements from her own diet, wouldn't that also be true of other things that she may be eating that we know are carcinogenic to the human being? Is she passing those on to the kid too?
9: Yeah, I mean, breast milk is funneling nutrition,
8: yes,
9: including entire intact proteins. Now, as adults, we break down protein.
8: Yeah.
9: Adults, unless you have some kind of leaky gut syndrome, you don't tend to get these complete proteins into our bloodstream. But as babies, when they start out life, they have immature immune systems and need to get the natural antibodies from the mother into their system. And antibodies, which are, you know, tools used by our immune system, are proteins. So the only way the baby is going to kind of get some of that immune protection from their mother is to absorb fully intact entire antibody proteins through the gut wall. And so nature designed the baby's gut to be porous, to be leaky, to accept these large proteins. The problem is it can also accept foreign proteins like cow proteins, pig proteins, chicken proteins, these proteins that, you know, kind of weren't meant to be in our body, and our body sees them as foreign, sees them as kind of, you know, invaders, and can cause this kind of inflammation, this immune response, which can lead to this colicky episodes, as well as problems down the road, such as type 1 diabetes, which is an autoimmune reaction, and one of the triggers may be exposure to bovine insulin, the insulin from cows, which make it into the babies because the mothers are drinking it.
8: My. The take-home message here for moms is, you know, you want a healthy baby, you need to be healthy in the way you eat food. The healthy choices that you make will move right directly into your baby's life. Wow. We'll take a short break. When we come back, let's talk about happiness. We all want to be happy. Are there things that we can do? Are there things that we can eat that will make us happy? Let's find out from Dr. Greger on our return, so stay right where you are.

0: I'm Dr. James Markham with your biblical prescription for life. A patient recently came up to me in the office and asked me this question, "Dr. Markham, do you really believe that God heals?" The answer to that question is yes, and our biblical prescription for life comes from Psalm 6, verses 2. David believed as well, and he says, "Lord, have mercy on me, for I am weak. Heal me, for my bones are troubled." Well, God heals us in His time. It might be through a miracle. It might be through a change in lifestyle, quitting smoking, exercising more, eating better. But we have been promised that God will heal those that have a relationship with Him in His time. Do I really believe that God heals? Yes. So did David. You can believe too. Just claim this relationship with your Lord and Savior. For more, go to our website. That's heartwiseministries.org.
1: 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Stop by today. Welcome back to the program. I'm your host, Charles Mills. Our guest today is Dr. Michael Greger. He is the author of How Not to Die. You can listen to our interview about that book on the heartwiseministries.org website. Also, nutritionfacts.org is his website. Learn about the book and other things that he has done. Amazing stuff. I also have a lot of questions for you, Dr. Greger, about happiness today. You mentioned this in several of your videos that you sent out. Happiness, is this more than an emotional challenge that we all face? Are there things that we can do? Are there things that we can eat that will help us be happy?
2: I was really surprised to find out that indeed there are. You know, if you look in the medical literature, you see 20 times more studies published on health and depression than there are on health and happiness. But there's this new field called positive psychology that is investigating ways to not just help with stress, depression, anxiety, but actually, what can we do to improve our mood, not just to health, but beyond health, to actually to make us feel better, to make us feel happy, positive well-being? We've known for a long time, not surprisingly, that people that are happier have a reduced risk of physical illness. That's not surprising that healthier people are happier than sicker people. The question is there actually a cause and effect relationship between happiness and health? So, I mean, is it direct? Is it indirect? Ideally, to establish cause and effect, what we do is an interventional trial where you kind of randomly assign people to different mood levels. You know, you're going to be happy, you're going to be not happy, and then you see who ends up healthier in the end. And they say, well, how could you possibly do that study? Well, what they did is they took over 100 volunteers, the half of which they picked them, so the half of which were, you know, happy, relaxed, pleased. The other half were more anxious, hostile, depressed. And then they actually dripped the cold virus, the rhinovirus, the virus that causes the common cold, into people's noses. They were able to do that because they paid them a lot of money to do that. And, you know, just because we're exposed to a virus, someone who's sick coughs in our face, doesn't mean we necessarily get sick because we have an immune system to fight it off. The question is, whose immune system is better? And it turns out those people who started out happier, who felt better, actually their immune systems were able to more successfully fight off the common cold. Same thing. They've repeated this with the flu virus as well, which is an even more serious infection. So we now know that happier people are healthier people, not just because, oh, they may treat themselves better, but they actually have improved immunity. So the question then becomes, is there anything we can do, anything we can eat, anything in our diet that can actually improve our happiness? So we started out with these cross-sectional studies, a snapshot in time, found that people that eat more fruits and vegetables are indeed happier. People who eat lots of fruits and vegetables are more higher likely of being classified as very happy. Feelings of optimism, kind of on down the list. The largest study was done in Great Britain, actually found what's called a dose-response relationship, meaning the more fruits and vegetables we ate, the more happier people were. The people with the highest life satisfaction and happiness were those eating 7 or 8 servings of fruits and vegetables a day. The question is, well, what's going on? Well, fruits and vegetables have vitamin C, which is a cofactor in the production of dopamine, which is this kind of zest for life neurotransmitters. They also have packed with antioxidants, which reduce inflammation. So these are some of the mechanisms that we think give people who eat more fruits and vegetables this greater feeling of engagement and meaning and purpose in life, in addition to feeling happy. In fact, even on a day-to-day basis, if you take people and you measure how much fruit and vegetables they're eating, and then you measure their mood the next day, the more fruits and vegetables you eat on day one, the better you feel on day two. But to get to the maximum level of happiness, life satisfaction, took more than 7 servings of fruit, 8 servings of vegetables a day. So that is a tremendous amount of healthy food, but it's worth it for our mental health.
1: My, you have been a proponent, of course, of the whole food plant-based diet, but now we know that it has the added benefit, the icing on the cake, that can actually help our emotions. We can actually be happier because of the way we feel, the way we can think. This only makes sense, Dr. Greger, because when you have cleaned out your arteries, when you have gotten the sludge and the oil out of your body, oxygen and water, which are essential, are going everywhere freely. Am I on the right track?
2: No, absolutely. I mean, so that would explain why we think better,
1: yes,
2: why we have an improvement in cognitive function. We can think quicker, improve our memories. But the mood is kind of a different aspect. So it's not just kind of our brain, but our mind as well. The fact that it could actually kind of make people feel happier and not just, get them to do better on tests.
1: Right.
2: That was just something that really surprised me. And I'm so excited that they did these studies. And my hope is that happiness, that feeling of well-being will get people to stick to the diet. Right, because if in a few weeks people can actually feel better, that will give them the added motivation to stick to it, and then they can accrue the health benefits that they may not be feeling. They may not feel whether or not their arteries are opening up, their kidney function is getting better, their liver function. If they're not getting blood tests, they don't know what's going on inside their body. But if they just feel better, they'll stick to the diet. That'll give them the motivation. And then all those other wonderful things that are happening inside that they don't even feel can improve over time.
1: I want to end our program today. We just have a couple minutes left here on the subject of cavities and raisins. There has been a lot of talk for years that raisins cause cavities. What's the studies showing us? The double-blind placebo-controlled studies. What's going on?
2: So, if you think about it, raisins, about 70% sugar.
1: Yeah.
2: Sticky, you just think. There was just kind of this assumption that eating raisins would cause cavities. But, it was never actually put to the test. And like so many things, you don't know. You don't want to just assume. We have science. That's what science is for. We can put it to the test and actually see. And so they took 150 folks. They split them up into 2 groups, half ate raisins, half didn't eat raisins. And you could actually measure the amount of acid on their teeth, the amount of plaque on their teeth, to see what if the bacteria on our teeth were actually turning the sugars into acid, which can increase our risk of cavities. And it turns out that no, the risk actually went down after eating raisins, not up. It wasn't just neutral. It actually decreased our risk. So eating raisins may actually decrease the risk of tooth decay. And so that's kind of a nice, so it's nice to know that we can eat dried fruit, even though it has a lot of sugar. And not only does it have benefits like lowering cholesterol, but there was always kind of, well, risk benefits. Yeah, but, are we going to be, do we have to make sure we, brush our teeth right afterwards because it's going to stick to our teeth? It turns out, no, it's benefits and benefits kind of on both directions when we eat fruit, whether it's fresh, frozen, or dried.
1: It just shows the power that we have over our own destiny, over our own teeth, over our own children, over our own bodies when we make these changes. He talks about not only at nutritionfacts.org, his website, but also his book, How Not to Die, available in all kinds of places. You can learn more about that at nutritionfacts.org.
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Right, while they trying to give them a little minute to catch their breath, I'm about to catch mine. 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

0: You gonna say something? 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
1: With SRN News, I'm Jason Walker. Preliminary findings regarding South Carolina Senator Lindsey Graham's death have been released by the medical examiner in the District of Columbia. Here's Ken Lorman.
2: Senator Graham died after a rupture in his aorta, according to a preliminary medical examiner finding shared by his office. The rupture was related to the hardening of Graham's arteries. An official cause of death will be disclosed after toxicological and microscopic testing.
1: Senator Graham, one of President Trump's closest allies on Capitol Hill, had traveled the globe to advocate for a more aggressive U.S. foreign policy. Graham, a former Air Force attorney who served in Congress for more than three decades, had just turned 71 years old 2 days before dying. On ABC's This Week, Delaware Democratic Senator Chris Coons, who was just back from an overseas trip to Ukraine with Lindsey Graham, says his colleague was upbeat.
3: It is hard to lose him. Over dinner to celebrate his birthday in Ankara, we were talking about how unlikely it was that either of us would end up senators. His childhood was hard. He was orphaned at a young age, and he never imagined he'd be a United States senator. He was in a good mood, having just won his primary, and he was very focused on Ukraine. We had met with President Zelensky earlier that day, and it was a great meeting.
1: U.S. military launching numerous waves of strikes on Iran following Tehran's attack on a container ship in the Strait of Hormuz last Sunday. Military said it had seeks to degrade Iran's military ability, rather, to attack commercial ships freely transiting the Hormuz Strait. This is SRN News. A Christian researcher issuing a warning.
4: Tens of millions of Americans say they are believers, but Dr. George Barna says those numbers are soft. The head of the Cultural Research Center has been doing a lot of polling and concludes that, quote, increasingly American Christianity is based on feelings rather than biblical truth or knowledge. Stunningly few adults in national survey after national survey qualify as biblically defined disciples. Most people's only real goal is to experience life on their terms. Michael Harrington reporting.
1: Same-sex marriage has been the law of the land since 2015. Supreme Court ruling that it isn't necessarily the last word, though. Lawmakers in at least 11 states have introduced legislation for their current or most recent sessions calling for a ban on gay marriage. Most, however, so far have not been able to pick up a great deal of momentum. This is SRN News. Well, a royal reunion between England's king and his youngest son.
5: King Charles hosted his son, Prince Harry, and met with his family for the first time in years. There has been a royal rift since the king's youngest son and wife, Meghan, quit royal life and moved to California 6 years ago. Harry, Meghan, Prince Archie, and Princess Lilibet got together with the king and Queen Camilla at Highgrove House, a country estate outside London. Harry is in Britain for a number of charity events, including the Invictus Games.
6: Invictus has never just been about belonging to a team. It's about belonging to each other. We are a family, one that I am so proud and so honored to be a part of.
5: I'm Ed Donahue.
1: Agency that oversees schools serving Native Americans reporting more on-time high school graduations than ever. Bureau of Indian Education says 80% of high schoolers are graduating within 4 years. More details, srnnews.com.

Are toxic coworkers driving you crazy? I'm Mary Lohman of The Christian Working Woman, and this week I'm talking about how to deal with toxic people, particularly coworkers, people you're forced to be with daily, and they have habits or attitudes that are driving you, well, crazy. Yesterday, I enumerated some characteristics of toxic people. Basically, they are people who somehow poison the atmosphere where they are with their attitudes and behavior. And I pointed out that as Christians dealing with toxic people, our first challenge is to remember that God loves that person just as much as He loves you, to see them through God's eyes. And the second important thing to remember is that person is not in your life by accident. God is allowing it, not approving of their behavior, mind you, but allowing that person in your life for some good reason. It could be to help you grow in grace as you have to deal with them. It could be for the good influence you could have on that toxic person. It could be both. But trust me, God has some good reason for that person being in your life. We are told in Scripture, if it's possible, as far as it depends on you, live at peace with everyone. Well, that's our assignment for dealing with toxic people, right? Others may live by more commonly accepted relationship principles like look out for number one, don't take any guff, stand up for your rights. They may have no motivation to live at peace with everyone, but we are called to this Christ-like objective. It's a lofty one. It's one that is often out of step with the world's wisdom. It is often not appreciated or valued by others. But as disciples of Jesus Christ, it is our guiding principle. Now, let me assure you that when you can respond to toxic people with more patience, more kindness, and less anger than others, you're demonstrating the love of Jesus, and it won't be missed. Your coworkers may not believe in God. They may never go to church. They may even think you are some kind of religious fanatic, but they cannot escape the difference in the way you respond to toxic people when you allow God's Spirit to empower you to respond like Jesus would. So keep these two things in mind, namely that God loves them as much as He loves you, and that no one is in your life by accident. God has a purpose for that person in your life. Now, tomorrow, I'll give you some encouraging steps you can take to deal with toxic, difficult people, just like Jesus would. I hope you're going to join me for our 31st annual weekend getaway, March 29 to 31. It's close. All the details are at ChristianWorkingWoman.org.

0: What is truth? Ever since humans have existed, we've been searching for truth. Today, it's popular to believe that there is no absolute truth. Today's question, what attitude should we approach our work with?
1: Cheerfulness.
2: Kind of optimist, not pessimist. You need to drive into it.
3: That God is our boss first, and then our employer is second.
0: Jesus Christ said, "For this reason I came into the world to testify to truth." God's word has absolute truth. Here's what the scriptures say. Ecclesiastes chapter 9 says, "Whatever your hands find to do, do it with all your might." And Colossians chapter 3 says, "Work hard and cheerfully at all you do, just as though you were working for the Lord rather than for people." For more of God's truth, visit BibleInfo.com, a public service of the Seventh-day Adventist Church.
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The prophecies of Revelation always begin in the first century and take you down the stream of time. The prophecies in Daniel always begin in Daniel's day. So, if indeed this is true, and it is, the beast represents a king or a kingdom, the first kingdom would have to begin in Daniel's day. Now let's look secondly, what does water represent in Bible prophecy? The other thing you'll find about Bible prophecy is the symbols are always consistent. What you read in one area about symbolism, when you get the interpretation of that, you can find it in another. Keep your finger here. We're going to look at Revelation chapter 17, verse 15. Revelation 17, verse 15. That will help us a great deal in understanding symbolism in Bible prophecy. Revelation 17, we're looking there at verse 15. It's a description of water. We'll be studying the book of Revelation in some of our classes here. You'll be interested in those. Revelation 17, verse 15. He said to me, the waters where you saw where the harlot sits. Incidentally, in the New Testament, the church is represented as the bride of Christ. The church on earth has a husband. The church is the wife. The husband is the bride. But what is harlotry? When you go after somebody that's not your true husband. So when the church unites with the state to enforce religious laws, to coerce worship, when the church unites with the state, that's called harlotry. So anyway, verse 15. I just give you a little tip, but we're going to look at that more. And he said to me, verse 15, the waters which you saw where the harlot sits are peoples, multitudes, nations, and tongues. So then, what does the sea represent? Waters represent. What does that represent? Peoples, multitudes, nations, and tongues. How do you know that? Because I told you? No, you know it. Why? Because you read it where? In the Bible. Do we use that expression sometimes? Have you ever heard anybody say the great sea of humanity? Sure. So we go back now to Daniel chapter 7. It talks about four beasts. And what are beasts in Bible prophecy, everybody? What are beasts in prophecy? They're kingdoms. They rise up out of what? The sea. What does the sea represent? Peoples. So if you had, so these are kingdoms that are rising up out of peopled nations. What is happening on the sea? What's taking place on the sea? Is it a calm sea scene? Is it a, what kind of a sea scene is it? A windy sea scene. Okay. What does wind represent? Strife or destruction? You find that in Jeremiah 49. See, we don't need to guess at biblical symbols. And once you understand them, these prophecies just jump out at you. They just make so much sense. Jeremiah chapter 49. Here we are. Jeremiah 49, and you're looking here at verse 32 and 33. It talks here about in the 49th chapter of the book of Jeremiah, it says, verse 32, their camels shall be for booty, the multitude of their plunder I'll scatter to all winds, those farthest corner, and I will bring their calamity from all its sides, says the Lord. Now notice he's talking about winds or calamity. What did you notice on your back deck today if you left your chairs out? They were moved, weren't they? They were all over the place. I went to walk here, and I was cutting across the golf course. Don't tell anybody, please. Anyway, I was cutting across the golf course, and my neighbor's shutter blew off today. I mean, it was on the ground. Wind causes destruction, doesn't it? And the higher the wind, the more destruction. So wind in the Bible, when you see a windy seascape, that is calamity. That's calamity. So what do we see in Daniel chapter 7? Daniel says, I looked upon the sea, it was windy, war, strife, calamity, destruction. I saw four beasts. What do the beasts represent, everybody? Kingdoms rising up. Where? Among peopled areas of the earth. They're not unpopulated areas of the earth. The sea represents peopled areas of the earth. I saw in my vision by night, and behold, four winds of heaven were stirring up the great sea. Destruction, conflict among nations as the four beasts or these four kingdoms rise. Kingdoms start in Daniel's day. They come from the sea, each different from one another. And you remember in Daniel chapter 2, four metals, gold, silver, brass, or bronze, and iron, feet of iron and clay. Now you see four beasts.
Daniel 7, verse 4, the first was like a lion and had eagle's wings. What a fitting symbol of the nation of Babylon. Not long ago, I was leading a tour through Europe, and I wanted my group to come to the Pergamum Museum in East Berlin. This was just a few weeks ago now, probably 6 weeks ago. Why did I want to take them to the Pergamum Museum? Because in the latter part of the 19th century, Robert Koldewey, a German archaeologist, came down to Babylon and he excavated it. Now, you know, the city of Babylon is about 190 miles. It's 90 miles south of Baghdad. And Koldewey excavated Babylon. When he excavated Babylon, he took the tiles. Some of them were broken, but many of them were on the walls. He took them off. He brought them back to East Berlin. And the Germans are amazing. They are very technical, detailed people. And so they reconstructed the Ishtar Gate, which was the leading gate into Babylon. And all along the Ishtar Gate, when you look at the originals, and I have to confess to you, now this is pastor's confession time, you're not supposed to touch the lion with eagle's wings on the wall. But I wanted to touch something that Daniel touched. So I just reached out and said, Daniel, you may have put your hand there. I just have to do it. Please, Lord, forgive me. But lion with eagle's wings, very common symbol of Babylon. In fact, on Babylonian coins, lions with eagle's wings. So we know from these three ways that the lion with eagle's wings has to be Babylon. Number one, it is the first of the four nations in sequence. Prophecy begins where Daniel is. Has to be Babylon. Number two, it parallels with Daniel chapter 2, the head of gold, four metals, four empires. Number three, it was a common symbol of Babylon, very common. So the lion with eagle's wings, the first beast, of course, represents Babylon. Second empire would represent the nation that followed Babylon. Daniel 7, verse 5. Suddenly another beast, a second like a bear. It was raised up on one side and had three ribs in its mouth between its teeth. Now remember, when you read about the metals, you read about gold, silver, bronze, and iron. Babylon, Medo-Persia, Greece, and Rome. But you remember the principle of repetition and what? Enlargement. So let's look at this symbol, how it is much broader, much more detail than was in the breast and arms of silver. Here's a bear, and it raises itself up on one side. What nation overthrew Babylon? What nation did that? Media and what? Persia. You don't read much about the Medians. The Persians lifted up and ascended themselves over the Medes. Hence the bear lifting himself up on one side. The Medo-Persians attack Babylon, but the Persians are in dominance. What does the bear have in its mouth? Three ribs. They're between its teeth. So the bear that has three ribs between its teeth, if it's Medo-Persia going to conquer the world at that time, it has to conquer three nations. Medo-Persia attacked Babylon, Lydia, and Egypt and overthrew it. I will tell you, the more you study Bible prophecy, God does not guess, he knows. He writes these things hundreds of years in advance. The second beast obviously represents Medo-Persia. It follows Babylon, four beasts in succession. Daniel 7, verse 6. After this I looked, and there was another like a leopard, which had on its back four wings of a bird. The beast also had four heads, and dominion was given to it. What do you know about a leopard? Is a leopard the slowest beast on the planet? What do you know about a leopard? It's fast. Now, if you want to describe rapid conquest, you choose a leopard. But if you want to describe rapid conquest, what do you do with your leopard? What do you do with that? You put wings on your leopard. Who was the leader of Greece? What was his name? Alexander the Great. What do you know about Alexander the Great? He conquered the world more rapidly than you can possibly imagine. How old was Alexander when he died? 33 years old. He died as a young man. Rather than have a battle for his empire,
There were four generals. Their names were Cassander, Lysimachus, Ptolemy, and Seleucus. Cassander, Ptolemy, Seleucus, and Lysimachus. These four generals took over his empire. You talk about the accuracy of Bible prophecy, the rapid conquest of Greece, putting your wings on the back of it, putting four heads upon it, the four generals that would rule. Bible prophecy is absolutely amazing. God does not guess, he knows. The third empire, of course, represents Greece. You come to the fourth empire, Daniel 7, verse 7. After this I saw in the night visions, and behold, a fourth beast, dreadful and terrible, exceedingly strong. It had huge iron teeth. What nation overthrew? Greece, obviously the nation of Rome. The fourth beast is dreadful and terrible. It has huge iron teeth, the iron monarchy of Rome. And you look back, it says it was devouring, breaking pieces. It trampled the residue with its feet. It was different from all other beasts before it. It had 10 horns. What were the legs of the great image made out of? The legs of the great image were made out of what? Iron. They had how many toes? 10 toes. This beast has iron teeth and it has 10 horns. Again, the Roman Empire with its 10 divisions. So the fourth beast represents Rome, obviously. The fourth, then you have the 10 horns, which represent, of course, the 10 divisions of Rome. Now, metal is temporary. I don't care whether it's gold, silver, iron, brass. It's going to tarnish, and it's temporary. All the kingdoms of this world are quite temporary. Beasts are violent. And so here you have war and conflict. But here is where something amazing is happening. Now, we should look at dates, because I want to position you where we are in history. The lion bear, Babylon, ruled from 605 to 539 B.C. Medo-Persia ruled from 539 to 331 B.C. The Greeks overthrew the Persians in 331. They ruled to 168 when the Romans took over. The Romans ruled from 168 to 351, 500 years just about. It was during the Roman Empire that Jesus was born. It was a Roman decree that brought Caesar, from Caesar Augustus, that brought Mary and Joseph down to the Bethlehem. It was a Roman governor that tried Jesus. It was Roman soldiers that put nails through his hands. It was a Roman seal on the tomb. So Jesus lived in the days of Rome, 168 to 351. The Roman Empire, or the 10 horns, the divisions, took place in the middle of the 4th century to the middle to the middle of the 5th century, about 351 to 456 AD. So now, follow me very closely, because this is where the prophecy gets amazing. This is where it gets really incredible. From 351 to 476, the Roman Empire is falling apart. Daniel looks. Now, these are events along the timeline of history that lead up to the second coming of Christ. And what we're going to see tonight is quite incredible, quite amazing. Daniel 7, verse 8, I was considering the horns. What do the horns represent, everybody? What do they represent? The breakup of the Roman Empire. From when? From the middle of the 4th to the middle of the 5th century. So where is Daniel looking now? He's looking in Europe. He's looking at the divisions of the Roman Empire. And he's looking at the 4th century. And there was another horn, a little one, coming up among them. Where does the little horn come up among? Among the what? 10. The 10 were the divisions of Europe. So the little horn has to arrive in Europe, arise in Europe. It has to arise sometime after the breakup of the Roman Empire. It doesn't rise in the days of Babylon, doesn't rise in the days of Medo-Persia, Greece, or Rome. The little horn arises among the 10. And there in this horn were eyes like the eyes of a man. Now that's very interesting. We're going to have to find out, what are these eyes of a man? What does this mean? A mouth speaking pompous things. What does that mean? Pompous things. Things that are proud, boastful, a power that exalts itself. The 10 horns, the Bible tells us, are 10 kings that will arise from this kingdom. And another shall arise after them. That's the little horn. He'll be different from the first. The 10 horns were political powers. This horn would be different because it would be a religio-political power that would rise out of the old Roman Empire
In the 4th or 5th century, it would arise to prominence. It would be different from the other horns in that they were politico. This one would be a religio-political power. He shall speak pompous words against the Most High. There would be some proud statements made. He'll persecute the saints of the Most High. That is, this at times, there would be a union of a religious political power in Europe. Church and state would unite, and at times faithful Bible-believing Christians would be persecuted and shall intend or think to change times and law. So the law of God, remember we studied in the first 6 chapters the fact that God always invites men and women to be faithful to him and obedient to his law. So there would be that attempt to change the very law of God. We'll study more about that in other lectures and presentations. So we read about the lion Babylon, the bear Medo-Persia, the leopard Greece, the dragon Rome. We read about the 10 divisions of Rome. Then we read about a prediction of a religio-political power that would rise in Europe, that would change the truth of the gospel, that would at times change the very law of God. This little horn power would be small at first and then grow to prominence. The gospel would be changed. Remember, the Bible tells us in Acts 16, verse 30 to 31, that when Paul brought out the prisoners, when Paul was in prison and the earthquake came, the jailer in Philippi said, "Sir, what must I do to be saved?" And he said, "Believe on the Lord Jesus Christ and you'll be saved and your household." The disciples always proclaimed the truth of the gospel, the good news that nothing that we do or today or ever could do could redeem us. But a religious political power would rise. The gospel would be distorted. Human works would be substituted for grace. The teachings of the church would be substituted for the teachings of the Word of God. And even the very law of God would be eventually tampered with and changed. The little horn power would be small at first, but it would grow. Daniel says, Daniel 7, verse 8, "I was considering the horns, and there was another little horn, a little one coming up from among them. The 10 horns are 10 kings. After them, another shall rise." So this is after that breakup of the Roman Empire. He's going to be different from the first. We studied that, a religious political power. We also noticed that in this horn were eyes like the eyes of a man. What does that mean? Again, how do you determine what a Bible symbol means? You have to go to the other places in the Bible. Does anybody know what another word for a prophet is in the Bible? A what? A seer. Why is a prophet in the Bible called a seer? Why do you think they're called a seer? Because they see with whose eyes? God's eyes. So a prophet does not see with human eyes. A prophet sees with whose eyes? God's eyes. Did Daniel look into the future with God's eyes? He did. Did the great prophets of the Bible, Isaiah, look into the future with God's eyes? They did. So if eyes in the Bible represent wisdom or understanding, and if this is not the eyes of God but the eyes of man, it's talking about a human political religious system that rises in the Roman Empire, that unites church and state in the early centuries, but bases its philosophy religiously on the eyes of man. Now, can we bear that out in Scripture? We can. Ephesians 1, verse 18, the Bible talks about the eyes of your what? Understanding. So when you talk about eyes, it's wisdom or understanding. This is the wisdom of man, not the wisdom of God. And it is human tradition, not divine teaching. So what does Daniel predict? He predicts this. In the early centuries, a power would rise out of the remnants of the Roman Empire. It would be a power that would be based on the teachings of man, a power that would introduce into religious teaching things that were not found in Scripture. It would be a power that would introduce works rather than grace as a method of salvation that would eventually even tamper with the very law of God. This would be a religious political power. The Bible says in Daniel 7, verse 25,
He shall speak pompous words against the Most High, shall persecute the saints of the Most High, shall intend to change the times and the law. So the very law of God, written with God's own finger, there will be an attempt to change that by human religious powers in the early centuries. We've summarized it this way, speak pompous words against the Most High, one of the characteristics, that is to exalt human teachings above divine teachings, persecute the saints of the Most High, that is, church and state would unite in the Middle Ages. And do we read about a long period in history that some have called the Dark Ages? Have we ever read about that in history, the Dark Ages? Why were the Dark Ages called the Dark Ages? Because that was a great period in history that church and state united in that medieval church where many of the Bible-believing Christians were persecuted, where human teachings came into the church, and there was a very intent to change the very essence of the gospel and the very law of God. Daniel chapter 8, verse 12, which we're going to be studying next week, says, because of transgression, an army was given over to the horn, that is the little horn, to oppose the daily sacrifices. We'll talk about what that means next week, the daily sacrifices. And it says, and he cast truth down to the ground. He did all this and practiced and prospered. So in the early centuries, there, during the Dark Ages, truth would be cast to the ground. There would be great medieval church would develop. And God warns us against that in Scripture. The Apostle Paul says this, 2 Thessalonians chapter 2, verse 3, let no one deceive you by any means, for that day, that's the coming of Jesus, will not come unless there comes a falling away first. So here's what the Bible predicts. There'd be Babylon, a political empire. Then there'd be Medo-Persia, a political empire. Then Greece, then Rome. Then, after the Roman Empire, it would be divided into 10 divisions. In those divisions, in the early centuries, there would rise a religious political power, and there would be a falling away from the truth of the gospel, a falling away from Scripture. But in the last days, a tradition would take the place of Scripture. It would take the place of the Word of God in many people's lives. But what did Jesus say in John 17, verse 17? Sanctify them by what? Your truth, your word is truth. There'd be a revival.

0: things coming into the church that were never found in Scripture. But then Daniel says, I looked. I looked away from earth. I looked up into heaven. I looked away from earth and I looked up to the sanctuary there. And I saw where Jesus was. I watched till thrones were put in place. And the Ancient of Days was seated. His garment was white as snow. You can almost hear the excitement in Daniel's voice as he's recording this. You almost can get the thrill of it. Daniel said, I saw Babylon, and that tread down the people of God. And I saw Medo-Persia, and that stamped on the people of God. And I saw Greece, and I saw Rome. And then I saw Rome broken up. And then I saw this religious political union. But then Daniel says this, I looked and thrones were put in place. The Ancient of Days was seated. His garment was white as snow. And the hair of his head was like pure wool. His throne was like a fiery flame. Its wheels a burning fire. And a fiery stream came and issued before him. Thousands upon thousands ministered unto him. And 10,000 times 10,000 stood before him. The court was seated. The books were open. Daniel says, I looked up and there was a final judgment. And the light of truth shone from heaven. There was a mighty revival. The kingdom of God was restored. And just before the return of Jesus, there'll be this final call back to truth. I want you to notice Daniel chapter 7 and look at verse 13 and onward. Daniel 7, verse 13 and onward. Daniel says, I was watching in the night visions, and behold, one like the Son of Man. Who's the Son of Man? Who is that? Jesus. Daniel says, I looked up and I saw Jesus, and he came with the clouds of heaven. He came to the Ancient of Days. Who's the Ancient of Days? God the Father. So Daniel says, I looked up and away from the distractions of the earth, away from the error and the tradition, away from the war and the conflict, and away from the famine, away from the difficulty, there is Jesus. He's in the sanctuary above. He comes to the Ancient of Days. They brought him near before him. Then to him was given dominion and glory and kingdom, that all people, nations, and languages should serve him. His dominion is an everlasting dominion, which shall not pass away. His kingdom, one that will not be destroyed. Look at Daniel chapter 7 and verse 26 and onward. Daniel 7, verse 26 and onward. But the court shall be seated. They shall take away his dominion. That's the dominion of the little horn. To consume and destroy it forever. Then the kingdom and dominion and the greatness of the kingdoms under the whole heaven shall be given to the people of the saints of the Most High. His kingdom is an everlasting kingdom, and all his dominion shall serve and obey him. What does Daniel 7 teach us? Babylon would attack the people of God, and Babylon would enter into the very sanctuary in Jerusalem, and Daniel and his friends would be taken captive. Then Medo-Persia would allow Israel to go free, but it too would oppress at times the people of God. Greece and Rome would follow. The Roman Empire would fall apart. There would be that long period of time known as the Dark Ages, where the medieval church dominated history and the gospel was substituted for human teachings. But then, at end time, just before Jesus comes, the light from the sanctuary would shine upon God's people. Truth would be restored. The kingdoms of this earth would be judged. God's eternal kingdom would triumph forever and ever and ever and ever. The good news of Daniel chapter 7 is that God's kingdom is going to triumph. God's people are going to triumph. God's truth is going to triumph. And that is a hallelujah good news.
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I used to go to a church that had these panels of stained glass, and on sunny weekends, as the preacher talked, the light would reflect off of it, sending a kaleidoscope of colors bouncing off the walls. What puzzled me was that when you got up close, the individual pieces were imperfect. They didn't seem to have any rhyme or reason. It was only when you stepped back that you could truly see the bigger picture and how it fit. I think life is like those stained glass windows. It's that one bad situation, or maybe a series of them, that can taint you. That failed marriage, a bad financial investment, a health challenge, an addiction. And it can leave you feeling broken and disillusioned. The difficulties that we face, the ones that we face very closely, are imperfect to us, even ugly. But it's because we can't see the bigger picture. I love the verse in the Bible where it talks about how God causes all things to work together for the good of those who love Him and are called according to His purposes. So let this be your words of hope. God is for you, and those painful situations don't have to define you. Just like the artist who takes those broken pieces of glass and puts them together to make a work of art, God can take the broken pieces of your life, put them together, and shine His light through them, creating a masterpiece. We see our situations up close, and they're painful. God looks at us and sees the bigger picture, and it's beautiful.

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Create in me a pure heart, O God, and renew a steadfast spirit within me. Psalms 51:10. Renew, a daily devotional for women by women. Edited by artist Dick Steinbachen. God's Words. Exodus 4:12. I will be with thy mouth and teach thee what thou shalt say. We had just bid goodbye to overnight guests that chilly, rainy day, and were thinking of what we might do between the time they left and the 2:30 appointment that I had. I decided to take a short nap, and my husband thought it would be nice for us to have lunch at our local hospital cafeteria, where the most delicious vegetarian food is always available. That sounded good to me as well, so as soon as I woke up, we took off for the hospital. We had nearly finished eating when a woman who appeared to be our age came over and sat at a table near us. She had only some grapes, milk, and a couple of cookies, and my husband proceeded to tease her a little bit about whether or not she could eat all of that. He then went to take care of our dishes and trays. I sensed the woman was a little troubled, so I struck up a conversation with her, and she told me that she was waiting for her son, who was in the emergency room. He had been there earlier, and they had almost admitted him, but he didn't have a local doctor. She shared that some years ago his wife had committed suicide, and he had struggled ever since. She and her husband helped raise his children, but now they were grown and on their own. She also shared some of her own medical problems, as well as the fact that her husband had had open-heart surgery. She was obviously lonely and anxious. I decided to introduce myself, and she in turn gave me her name and told me that she lived in another city some miles from the hospital. About that time, my husband returned, and I felt impressed to have prayer with her before we left. I asked if I might pray for her son, and her eyes filled with tears, and she said, "Oh, yes." We bowed our heads right there in the cafeteria, and I know God gave me the words to pray for her and her family. How blessed we felt as we left. Not only were our stomachs full of good food, but our hearts were filled with joy that God had brought us together with someone who needed a blessing, and He used us to be that blessing at that very time. How often does God give us the opportunity to share His love if we'll just take the time to notice? Each reading is written by women just like you. Published by Review and Herald and read by Kathleen Bonjour.

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2: Hope is a powerful thing. When a devastating earthquake struck Haiti in 2010, a woman believed that her 16-year-old daughter was still alive. 2 weeks after the tremor struck, she believed that she would see her daughter again. After 15 days, people heard faint cries coming from the rubble. Rescues are rare after that long. But the trapped daughter never gave up hope either. Her mother never gave up hope, and that hope got both of them through a tremendous difficulty. So where is your hope today? Paul wrote of the hope of salvation when he said in Hebrews 6:19, which hope we have as an anchor of the soul, both sure and steadfast, and which entereth into that within the veil, the hope of salvation. Heaven is ahead. Jesus is coming back. Be encouraged today. God has an eternal future for you. I'm John Bradshaw for It Is Written.
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6: 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He's stuck.

Candisa here, and I want to encourage you to put on the armor of the Lord. We're going to dress from the top down from Ephesians 6, verses 10 through 18. First, we're going to put on the helmet of salvation and ask the Lord to guard our thoughts, to take captive every thought, to make it obedient to Christ, to guard our tongues, to help us to speak life, to guard our eyes, to help us to see ourselves and others the way that Jesus does, and to guard our ears and to help us to hear His voice. We're going to put on the breastplate of righteousness. And we ask, Lord, that even though You have already made us righteous, that we would live a life that is worthy of that. We don't have to do good works in order to gain Your approval. We already have His approval. And so we want to do our good works in order to honor Him. We put on the belt of truth, and we ask that the Lord does not allow us to turn to the left or to the right, but that it would keep us focused directly ahead and walking in His truth. We put our feet are fitted with the readiness that comes from the gospel of peace. And with that, Lord, we ask that You would help us to recognize Your peace and to let Your peace be our guide. We also ask that we would always be prepared to give everyone who asks us for the reason for the hope we have with gentleness and respect, keeping a clear conscience, so that those who may speak maliciously about our good behavior in Christ would be ashamed of their slander. We want to be an ambassador of Christ and carry the message of the gospel everywhere where You are calling us to go. We have our shield of faith, and with it we extinguish every fiery dart from the enemy. With it we say, God, we believe You and we trust You. Would You help us to overcome our unbelief and help us to please You with our faith? And finally, we are armed with the sword of the Spirit, which is the Word of God. I want you to know, all of those other pieces are for defense. The sword of the Spirit is the only offensive weapon that is listed, and that is because God has called us to fight with the Word of God. It's what Jesus did in Matthew 4 and in Luke 4. Every time the enemy tries to give you a lie, you respond, "It is written," and you quote the Word of God. My go-to is 1 Corinthians 10:13. Whenever I'm tempted with food, like a hot sign on the Krispy Kreme, have you ever seen that? This is what I say: God, I thank You that no temptation exists except what is common to man, and that You are faithful. You will not allow me to be tempted beyond what I can bear, but when I'm tempted, You'll provide a way out so I can stand up under it. And over all these things, we put on love, which binds them together in perfect unity. So now you are armed with the armor of the Lord. Go out and have a great day.

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We all want to be successful. Growing up, we were told to reach for the sky. And busy is a word many of us use a lot. We're busy working, we're busy planning, we're busy with the kids, we're busy trying to build a reputation. Busy, busy, busy. Sometimes this whole reaching for the sky thing just feels harder and more exhausting as time goes by. It feels like we're striving for more all the time. It's just never enough. Then we come home at the end of the day just too tired to even look at our kids when they're talking to us. What if our definition of success was all wrong? Despite what you feel sometimes, we weren't just put on this earth to work on our to-do list. Maybe the things we thought were important only take second or third or fourth to something bigger, something greater than us and bigger than our dreams. So the Bible talks about this king named Solomon. He had everything his heart desired. But when he looked back at all of his success, he compared it to something as meaningless as chasing the wind. It just didn't make any sense. The world will tell you, you've made it to the top when you have the bigger house, the nicer car, or you've given your kids everything they need. But God says, you've made it to the top when you're on your knees. Sometimes our greatest success comes from our failures because they push us closer to God. So never forget that God is for you and you are right where you need to be, right where He wants to use you.

Frontier Missions Journal. Stories of hope for the unreached with Adventist Frontier Missions. Fred and Isata Coker are missionaries to the Susu Project in Guinea, West Africa. Today they are going to relate two conversion stories to us. One, dealing with a lady set free from demonic possession. And the other, about a man who decided to follow Jesus simply by observing the missionaries' lives. Fred narrates the first story, called Victorious Over the Demon.

0: Mariam Jabi, at the age of 8, began to see money laying out there as she walks to school. She would tell her friends that, I am seeing a 5,000 note, something that is equivalent to $2. And her friends would not see the money, but she can see it. And they could only see that what Mariam is saying is true when she bent down and picked the money up. And then she will use this money, and she told her mother and her father about this. Both parents were like, it's okay to find money on the road, that's fine. But then Mariam began to have occurrence, and she began to have attacks from this demon. Her father decided to, being a Karamoko himself, a witch doctor himself, decided to find a way to drive this demon behind Mariam. Mariam's father actually couldn't, because the demon told him that unless you give me a human sacrifice, I will not let go of Mariam. And the father that day decided to kick Mariam and her mother out of the house. And the entire responsibility was on Mariam and her mother. And her mother was a businesswoman. She was quite okay. And she sold all her businesses, her clothes and everything. For the past 20 to 22 years, she has been selling her stuff from witch doctor to witch doctors in order for Mariam to be delivered. And one day we had prayer and fasting, and we asked God to show us a miracle, something that will bring Muslims to Christ. And God answered our prayers. After the spiritual exercise, we began to move from house to house asking if we can pray for people. And we went to Mariam's house. Her mother was there, and Mariam was in her room. We asked her mother if we can pray for her family. She said, "Ha, Christians? No way. I have never prayed with Christians and I don't want them. But my daughter is sick. She is possessed by a demon. If you can pray for her, she's the one that needs prayers." So we decided to pray for Mariam and talk to Mariam about her situation. But as we were talking, we had wanted to actually planned a spiritual exercise to pray for Mariam to see how God would deliver her. As we were talking to Mariam, Mariam went into trance, and then she began to talk and tell us, "Get out of here. My demon said you should go." And Mariam had a sweet voice, but when she was in trance and talking to us, Mariam was actually like a man. Her voice was heavy. And she was telling us, "Get out of here. Go, go, go. We don't want anything to do with you. Go, go, go, go." Then we decided, okay, this is a challenge. We have asked God to use us to perform a miracle so that we can have a Muslim family in the church. And we decided to tighten our belts, and right there we began to pray. We prayed, and Mariam was just into trance, and some of our friends were holding him, and one of the guys got pushed on the wall. It was a big spiritual battle at that particular point. I have never seen it in my life, and that was the first time I experienced that. I was scared. But because we were together in the group, we continued to pray. We prayed, and Mariam all of a sudden was calm, no movement, and she woke up. By then, the mother ran away because she couldn't stand what was happening. The battle that was going on, she ran away and she left the house, and she was telling the neighbor, "The Christians are praying for my daughter, and it's bad." That That's what she was telling the neighbors. And we continued to pray. And when Mariam came back to normal, and we asked her what was happening, Mariam actually explained to us that the demon came and the demon said we should leave, or else the demon said he will kill Mariam. And so we continued to pray, and the demon said he's going, but he will come back. And he did. That very day he went, and he came back with some of his demon friends. And but his demon friends, amazingly, as Mariam was relating this to us, they decided not to enter the house because they said the house was full with fire. And we continued to pray, and finally the demon said, I don't want to do anything with you. I don't want any business with you anymore. I am leaving. You and I is done. The people you are with, they are dangerous people. They're not good. I'm leaving. This story is quite amazing because Mariam was pregnant. She got her pregnancy from one of the witch doctor's son who abused her during the time she was trying to be delivered at the witch doctor's house. Her intention was to give her baby to the demon so that the demon can let her free. Amazingly, God intervened. Jesus became the one that was given so that Mariam and her daughter be delivered. And amazingly, God worked a miracle that particular day. We believe that God answered our prayers. And up till as I'm talking, Mariam has never had an encounter with the devil. From that day on, she could tell, she always tell her mother, Mom, I am delivered. Mom, I am fine. That victory did not stop there. That was just one phase of her victory. The other victory is allowing Jesus to work in her life. Mariam became so serious with Jesus that prayer meetings, Vespers, Sabbath, she could not miss it for anything. With this, listening to the Word of God, studying the Bible, changes began to occur in Mariam's life. And her mother and her sister were watching closely. The day when Mariam's mother finally was convinced that my daughter is healed, she also decided to try this Jesus out. And she gave a couple of prayer requests, and she got results of her prayer requests. And she was like, oh, so God can hear me? Not Karamokos alone, but me too, God can hear me. And she gave wonderful testimony, and she told my wife, I want to be baptized. I want to know this Jesus. So Mariam, her sister, her mother got baptized this very same day. This is how Mariam got victory over the demon.
1: What an incredible story. Praise God for Mariam's victory. Iseta chronicles our second story today, titled, Live the Light You Preach.
2: Muhammad Kamara was a Muslim, and before we got in contact with Muhammad, normally every year AFM send SM students missionaries over to help us with our kids, teaching our kids. But because of the outbreak of Ebola, we never had any student teacher. So we ended up hiring a teacher. And Muhammad was the man we decided to hire because we never had any other person. So we ended up hiring Muhammad, and he came over. When he came over, we didn't have a place for him to stay. So we asked him if he can stay with our son in the same room until we're able to get a place for him to stay. He said, okay, as long as it's not going to be for a long time or ever, he's willing to stay with him. So as he was staying with us, he was closely looking, watching us. There's one interesting thing. You Christian have to live the life, the light you preach. And when you live the light we preach, through that light, you never know who Jesus is going to draw into that light. And Muhammad was actually looking at us, watching us. Every morning we get up for prayer, and when we pray in the evening, how we run our family affairs, Muhammad was closely watching us. day he asked us, he said, Mom, because he ends up calling me Mom because he sees everybody calling me Mom. He said, why aren't you inviting me to the church? I said, Muhammad, the church is open. You can come. It's open for everyone. Because the problem is we didn't want to push him because he's a Muslim. And we don't want him to think that because he's a Muslim, we are trying to push Christianity into his life, or that's why we hired him, for us to change his life. I was very calm about it. So he asked me, he said, if I can allow him to go to church. I said, the church door is open, Muhammad. You can come over. It's fine. Then he said, but I need a special invitation. I said, okay, Muhammad, you are invited. So that Saturday, when we're about to leave for church, I went to his house. I asked him, I said, it's time for us to go. And he dressed and we all went to church. And every Saturday, Muhammad has been coming to church faithfully. And one day he came up to my husband. I would like you to teach me the Bible. And I need a Bible. I want to be reading the Bible. I was like, Muhammad, are you really sure? Because everything was happening too fast. I was like, Muhammad, are you really sure? He said, Mom, I want to tell you something. I don't know you. I've never known you before. But what I've seen and the way I've seen you running your family and the way you guys are behaving in your family, that struck me so much. And it gave me a very good impression. So I really want to know this God that has brought all these changes into your guys' life. I want to know that God. I said, okay, well, Muhammad, here is a Bible. You can have this. It's not a problem. So he took the Bible he was reading. And he's been having Bible studies with my husband on and off. And one day my husband had a Trinity study with him. And he was like, you know what? I have been doing quizzes and debates on the Trinity and the Muslim religion, and nobody has ever won unless me. And today, if the Holy Spirit is able to convince me about the Trinity, this is a miracle. I want to be baptized. And finally, Muhammad got baptized, and in the end, he asked us, I want to be a pastor. How can we do that? We said, well, let's pray about it and see how God is going to work out the details. But it's nice for you to tell us that you want to be a pastor, but we don't know how that is going to, because yet still we're, you know, trying to figure out where is he heading, you know. But after looking and watching closely, he is very sincere and he's still insisting that he wants to be a pastor. So let us pray for Muhammad. And may the Lord help him to find a way so that he will pursue his goals.
0: By the way, Muhammad asked us if he could change his name. Mm-hmm. And we told him, no, Jesus doesn't want your name. He wants your heart. Just give your heart to Jesus and everything about you will change. So changing your name is not important to Jesus as changing, allowing him to change your heart.
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1: Rise, let us be going. Behold, he is at hand that doth betray me.
2: What's going on here? What's all the commotion?
3: James, the master, his face, his bearing. No longer does he faint and stagger from exhaustion. He's calm and serene like a true king.
2: It's a mob. They carry swords and staves, weapons of all kinds. They're coming. The master, he advances to meet them.
1: Whom seek ye?
4: Jesus of Nazareth.
1: I am he.
3: A bright light.
2: It is an angel from heaven come to protect the master.
3: The mob cannot stand the divine light. They fall as dead men.
2: Oh, Judas is there. Poor misguided soul. Even he falls as dead by the brightness of the divine glory.
5: Jesus, why stand ye there? Thy accusers are all fallen as dead men. Now is your opportunity to escape. Run! Now! Don't just stand there calm and self-possessed. This may be your last opportunity to escape death and defeat. Run! Run while there is still time! The Roman soldiers, the temple priests and elders, even Judas, all are lying at your feet as if they... It is too late. They are getting up.
1: Whom seek ye?
4: Jesus of Nazareth.
1: I have already told you that I am he. If therefore it is I whom ye seek, let these 11 go their way.
6: Hail, Master.
1: Friend, wherefore art thou come? Judas, betrayest thou the Son of Man with a kiss?
4: Come on, soldiers! Be not afraid to touch Jesus just because of a magical trick with a beam of light. Judas touched him, and no harm came to him.
7: Guards, do your duty! Lay hand on Jesus before he escapes! Bring the cords to bind his hands!
3: Hands, his precious hands that have ever been employed in doing good, healing the sick, raising the dead. How can it be?
8: Surely the master will not suffer himself to be taken as a common thief. Why doesn't he use the same power to escape that he used in his ministry of doing good? The same power that just struck these men as dead men.
3: Why doesn't he save himself and us?
4: Here, sir, is the cord.
7: Well, bind his hands. Tightly!
9: Certainly he will not permit himself to be captured by such a mob as this. Else I would not have...
7: Did you speak to me, sir?
9: Just thinking.
2: They are actually binding his hands. I must protect the master.
1: Permit me this one favor.
7: My ear. It's back on again. With just a touch, he healed my ear.
1: Peter, put up again thy sword into its place. For all that take the sword shall perish with the sword. Thinkest thou that I cannot now pray to my father, and he shall give me more than 12 legions of angels?
10: The official dignity of the Israelite leaders has not prevented them from joining in the pursuit of Jesus. His arrest is too important a matter to be trusted to subordinates. The wily temple priests and elders have joined the temple police and the rabble in following Judas to Gethsemane. What a company for these dignitaries to unite with. A mob eager for excitement and armed with all kinds of implements as if in pursuit of a wild beast. Turning to the dignitaries, Jesus fixes upon them his searching glance.
1: You come out against me with swords and staves as you would against a thief or a robber. Day by day I sat teaching in the temple. You had every opportunity of laying your hands upon me, and you did nothing. The night is better suited to your work. This is your hour and the power of darkness.
2: Master is going to let them arrest him. For it is humiliating. Why is he letting them offend us? I suggest that we save ourselves, run for our lives.
3: Come on.
1: Behold, the hour is now come when my disciples have scattered, leaving me alone. Yet I am not alone, My father is with me.
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11: With SRN News, I'm Jason Walker. Preliminary findings regarding South Carolina Senator Lindsey Graham's death have been released by the medical examiner in the District of Columbia. Here's Ken Lorman.
12: Senator Graham died after a rupture in his aorta, according to a preliminary medical examiner finding shared by his office. The rupture was related to the hardening of Graham's arteries. An official cause of death will be disclosed after toxicological and microscopic testing.
11: Senator Graham, one of President Trump's closest allies on Capitol Hill, had traveled the globe to advocate for a more aggressive U.S. foreign policy. Graham, a former Air Force attorney who served in Congress for more than three decades, had just turned 71 years old 2 days before dying. On ABC's This Week, Delaware Democratic Senator Chris Coons, who was just back from an overseas trip to Ukraine with Lindsey Graham, says his colleague was upbeat.
13: It is hard to lose him. Over dinner to celebrate his birthday in Ankara, we were talking about how unlikely it was that either of us would end up senators. His childhood was hard. He was orphaned at a young age, and he never imagined he'd be a United States senator. He was in a good mood, having just won his primary, and he was very focused on Ukraine. We had met with President Zelensky earlier that day, and it was a great meeting.
11: U.S. military launching numerous waves of strikes on Iran following Tehran's attack on a container ship in the Strait of Hormuz last Sunday. Military said it had seeks to degrade Iran's military ability rather to attack commercial ships freely transiting the Hormuz Strait. This is SRN News. A Christian researcher issuing a warning.
14: Tens of millions of Americans say they are believers, but Dr. George Barna says those numbers are soft. The head of the Cultural Research Center has been doing a lot of polling and concludes that, quote, increasingly American Christianity is based on feelings rather than biblical truth or knowledge. Stunningly few adults in national survey after national survey qualify as biblically defined disciples. Most people's only real goal is to experience life on their terms. Michael Harrington reporting.
11: Same-sex marriage has been the law of the land since 2015. Supreme Court ruling that it isn't necessarily the last word, though. Lawmakers in at least 11 states have introduced legislation for their current or most recent sessions calling for a ban on gay marriage. Most, however, so far have not been able to pick up a great deal of momentum. This is SRN News. Well, a royal reunion between England's king and his youngest son.
15: King Charles hosted his son, Prince Harry, and met with his family for the first time in years. There has been a royal rift since the king's youngest son and wife, Meghan, quit royal life and moved to California 6 years ago. Harry, Meghan, Prince Archie, and Princess Lilibet got together with the king and Queen Camilla at Highgrove House, a country estate outside London. Harry is in Britain for a number of charity events, including the Invictus Games.
16: Invictus has never just been about belonging to a team. It's about belonging to each other. We are a family, one that I am so proud and so honored to be a part of.
15: I'm Ed Donahue.
11: Agency that oversees schools serving Native Americans reporting more on-time high school graduations than ever. Bureau of Indian Education says 80% of high schoolers are graduating within 4 years. More details, srnnews.com.
17: 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Our guest today doesn't hold any punches when it comes to sharing what he knows about healthy living and especially healthy eating. I guess you could say he wrote the book on the subject of health and food. His Eat to Live book has sold around the world, and I often hear people pointing to it as their launching pad to a much better and healthier life. Well, he has done it again, and this time he has centered the crosshairs on a favorite of millions of people, fast food. The title of his new book says it all. It's called Fast Food Genocide. Yikes. Dr. Joel Fuhrman, welcome back to HeartWise.
18: Thank you. Pleasure to be here.
17: Okay, comparing your first book, Eat to Live, and this latest release, Fast Food Genocide, I'm seeing a theme running between them. You seem to be making a case that our actual lives are on the line when we make food choices. Dr. Fuhrman, is it really that serious an issue? And if it is, why?
18: First of all, I think a lot of people are becoming more aware that they don't have to have heart attacks and strokes and get demented, and that nutritional excellence can prevent cancer, and right now we can win the war on cancer across the modern world with nutritional science, not with drugs, not with surgical techniques, not with modern medicine, but with nutrition. And if cancer, dementia, heart disease are predominantly nutritionally related diseases that we can wipe out and save millions of tragic, needless deaths and needless people suffering in nursing homes after strokes. Now, what people don't realize is that 1 in 5 Americans are now mentally ill with serious depression, anxiety, serious psychological disorders, which was 1 in 100 Americans 100 years ago. And just like with high blood pressure and cardiovascular disease being, these mental illnesses are predominantly caused by processed foods and lack of nutrients to the brains and leading to crime and violence and drug abuse. They don't see the relationship between fast foods, processed foods, and sweets. They don't see that damaging brain cells, losing intelligence, reducing the ability to be happy and achieve the American dream, taking vulnerable populations across the country and taking and sapping from them, stripping their rights to achieve their natural intelligence, creativity, and succeed in life, and increasing their propensity for drug abuse and making them sickly. And icing on the cake is that people don't see that when they damage their own bodies with processed foods and fast foods, they're damaging their genes that our future generations inherit. And now we have an explosion of autism, learning disabilities, attention disorders, childhood cancers, autoimmune conditions, brain tumors. The leading cause of death in children today is acute blastocytic leukemia. It's a blood cancer, and that's primarily caused by what the mother ate before she conceived the baby in her life, before she got pregnant. Consumption of luncheon meats, barbecue, fast foods, and these frankenfoods damaged her eggs that she passed on to future generations, and these effects can be magnified in generations to come. There's so much here that people need to learn about. They need to learn about the negatives, yes, but they also need to learn about the positives and how the right type of food unleashes the control of our health destiny. We can live longer and protected from disease without fear. So nutrition is so critically important, and I'm advocating in schools, it should be reading, writing, arithmetic, and nutritional science. People need to be educated in this information, and I'm on a mission that all Americans really understand these concepts so we can save so many lives.
17: You know, Dr. Fuhrman, as you're even saying that, I can almost hear some people in my audience or some people out there in the big bad world saying, well, Dr. Fuhrman, this bad food tastes so good. I don't want to give it up. It's important to me. And I'm sure you have had patients who have left your office shaking their heads from side to side saying, that's too much for me. What message do you want to give to people who say, I can't give up my bad food? It is so wonderful. It is so good. It has so many memories attached to it. How are you asking me to give up something that's so meaningful to me?
18: Well, look, I mean, I'm not. I think if people want to smoke cigarettes or snort cocaine, or be drug addicts the rest of their life, they can do so. Yeah. And that's really pleasurable for a lot of people. And people would let us smoke cigarettes and take 10 years off their life. But let's look at an overweight diabetic in a food desert, like the center of Chicago, or Oakland, or Detroit, and let's see how many years of life they're losing from that attitude. And the scientists determined that an overweight diabetic, and don't forget, we have an explosion of overweight diabetics in these areas, encompassing maybe a third of the population now, loses 45 years of potential life from eating so much fast food. And one serving of fast food, right, one serving of fast food french fries a week, just one serving a week, is linked to a 25% increased risk of breast cancer. So here's what I'm saying, is that I'm all for humans doing whatever they feel like doing. And that's good. But like we have that warning pack on cigarettes that says, no, it could be dangerous to your health.
17: Right.
18: I think we all accept the fact that cigarettes are dangerous. Now, I'm not taking away people's free will to do anything they want. However, I want people to have be properly informed. I want them to be educated. Mm-hmm. If they're educated as to how dangerous cigarettes are and the risks of snorting cocaine, then, or whatever they want to do, that's okay. They can do those things if they know the risk. If they're intelligent, they're educated, and they've been informed.
19: Right.
18: And number two, the other problem with these things like snorting cocaine, smoking cigarettes, is they're addicting. And once people get into them, it's hard to quit. And the problem with Frankenfoods and these fast foods is they become addicting. And once the addictions take over the mind, it's very hard for people to get off the alcohol and the cigarettes and the fast food. And fast foods, they weaken the brain, and they make you less intelligent over time, mm-hmm. and they weaken your resolve and ability to get off them, like other addictions do, as they destroy your life and destroy the future of your family and the future of your career and your happiness. Mm-hmm. They make you depressed. They make you mentally ill. They make you demented, and you don't just get demented at age 75, because 20 years before you actually are declared officially demented, you have lower intelligence and thinking skills and memory. Mm-hmm. So you ruin your ability to do well in your career, and they make you unhappy. Yeah. And when you're a food addict, and you said, oh, I just want to eat whatever I want to eat. I don't care if I die younger. I just want to do what I want to do.
19: Yeah.
18: That's your addiction talking. Because the truth is, you're not happier getting more pleasure out of life. You're getting less pleasure out of life. And food doesn't taste better. The more sweets and salts and fried foods and heavily flavored foods you eat, it deadens the taste buds. You lose your smell. You age faster. You lose your taste. And when you learn the healthy recipes, how to cook healthily and get good nutrition, you actually enjoy food more, and you intellectually and psychologically enjoy what you're eating better as well, knowing you're doing something that's good for you and you're not living in fear. So any way you look at it, those are just rationalizations based on ignorance and addiction, and that people who adopt healthier lifestyles, when they're quizzed or when we do studies on them, they find that they enjoy their present diet as much as their old diet that was killing them. And that takes time to occur, because it takes time for the taste buds to retrain and get stronger, because people generally like what they get used to eating.
19: Right.
18: And it takes time, obviously, people learn recipes and get into the program and be informed. But so, you know, I'm saying no to cancer, no to heart disease and strokes. But I couldn't imagine enjoying food and the recipes more than I do. It's, you know, I've eaten both ways.
19: Yes.
18: And I can't say that you have a loss of pleasure in life. You actually have an increase in pleasure in eating, not a decrease. So it's another myth, I think, that addicts use to rationalize their behaviors. That, oh, I'll just rather die younger and continue to smoke. I'll just rather die younger and eat what I want to eat. Because they're an addict, and it's so hard for them to change, and change is so anxiety-provoking, and they can't imagine that they can probably do this. They don't want to fail another time, fail in their quest to lose weight or stop eating the chips or whatever it is they're doing. So these are very complicated questions and complicated issues, but here's what I'm saying is it's worth it. It's worth it. The benefits are so profound. It does take some time to learn this and for your taste buds to adapt, but the rewards are just incredible.
19: Dr. Joel Fuhrman is our guest today. He has a book out, Fast Food Genocide, and we're talking to him about that book on today's program. He has been on this show many times before. His book, Eat to Live, is a bestseller around the world, and this man is on a mission to try to get people to wake up to the fact that we're killing ourselves, literally, we're killing ourselves in our food choices, and we're also killing our minds, and he makes sure that that is very clear in this new book, that our minds are part of our bodies, and you look around the world, listener, and you have to say that there's something wrong with the minds of the people in this world right now. We'll take a short break, and when we come back, Dr. Fuhrman, I want to present to you a person that lives in a food desert, a person who I see every day when I go downtown to my shopping town here. I go down to the food store in Berkeley Springs, West Virginia. This person doesn't have the opportunities that we all have, and I want to know what you have to say about helping this person find the truth and follow up on it. And we'll learn more about that from Dr. Joel Fuhrman on our return, so everybody stay right where you are.

0: I'm Dr. James Markham with your biblical prescription for life. Did you know that God has created plants, and many of our plants not only prevent but also treat disease? Our biblical prescription for life is 2 Kings 20, verse 17. And Isaiah said, "Take a lump of fig," and they laid it on the boil, and he recovered. Fig was used as a treatment. Did you know that figs have iron, which can help with anemia, calcium, which can help with osteoporosis, potassium, which can help lower your blood pressure? Figs also can be used as a laxative because it has cellulose. 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

0: Welcome back to the program. I'm your host, Charles Mills. Our guest today is Dr. Joel Fuhrman. He is the author of the new book, Fast Food Genocide. He's also the author of Eat to Live. He is a practicing physician who sees patients every day, and he helps people learn the truth about what we're putting in our bodies, and his books reflect that truth. Dr. Fuhrman, you have made a good case that all this fast food and all this processed food is not good for us. What about that person that I see when I go downtown here in Berkeley Springs, West Virginia, which is pretty close to a food desert, except for a few good places that are doing good things, especially with the SNAP program? This person listens to this program and says, I want to do what Dr. Fuhrman says. I want to follow what the book says. But he doesn't have the money. He doesn't have access to this food. What do you say to that person? How do you help him?
1: Well, I don't know, Charles. I mean, I'm not sure what access he has. I know that in my area where we live, we do have farmers delivering produce to areas where people can pick up food. I know that in New York City, they have a whole program where they have vendors on street corners accepting food stamps. Produce carts are going around in areas in New York City. I know that Dr. Bloomberg had a lot to do with that. I know that there are very much advocacy groups and local groups trying to get fresh vegetables to people who need them in poor areas. I'm not sure of the availability of what can be done in those areas. But this is what I do know here, is that I'm advocating that vegetables are very essential to the nature of our brain. Vegetables, nuts, beans, these things. And the big bowl of vegetable bean soup can be made not too expensively. And,
0: right.
1: And there's a lot of ways we can get, and in the book even I give ways that people can group together,
0: yes,
1: and go to farmers markets,
0: yes,
1: and go to even the distributions where food comes in, to go to restaurants and supermarkets. They can go to different markets where they can buy food in wholesale, and they can split it among families. But of course, I'm saying this is something that's hard to solve on your own to one person. We've come to this from years of how our society now has developed with food inequality and food distribution problems, and how fast food has become so cheap and ubiquitously available.
0: Yes.
1: And the foods that protect our brain, like green vegetables and beans and nuts, are hard to get. So I think that we have to start with teachers, with politicians, with celebrities, with athletes, with local do-gooders, with forming community groups among ourselves of how we're going to work together, how these people can fight for their own lives too. So it's all based on awareness. And we're doing a lot of things in various parts of the country that's working. We're doing a program in Detroit where people are really enthused about this.
0: Yes.
1: They're growing their own gardens. They're growing gardens on rooftops. And they're growing some indoor areas. They're growing gardens under LED lighting now. There's some funding available, and there's nonprofits available trying to help these people. My book, Fast Food Genocide, leads to an overwhelming awareness of what's going on. And with that awareness, and I think it's almost like an encyclopedia or a textbook of the problem here.
0: Right.
1: And then it's up to other people to help me and to join in and to see if they can take this information and work together in the local communities to improve things.
0: Oh.
1: And not that things aren't improving. They are improving.
0: Yes.
1: We just got to all work together to improve it even more. And I think that as Americans, our society is, and something about us as Americans, are founded on this concept of equal opportunity for all,
0: yes,
1: and sharing in the American dream of bringing us all up together, and like of people having economic and emotional security and being in a peaceful and beautiful country where we can achieve a good life for us all. I'm working on this, and I want people to join me and see if we could all work together to make a real equal opportunity available for everybody and stop causing intellectual and psychological and emotional problems so people can't achieve the American dream because they're not given food.
0: Right.
1: They're not given the right food for their brain to develop normally. They're not given the right food so they can have the opportunity in life. And I think this is so important that we understand and learn about how food affects our intelligence, our ability to succeed in life, and our happiness.
0: Mm-hmm.
1: And I'm thinking that your example is great, but I think there's a way we all can help this person,
0: yes. Yes.
1: And all can help people like that person together. Because when I spoke in Detroit a few months ago, I got like a cheering standing ovation from people who, they see the damage occurring around. They see the obesity, the diabetes, the leg amputations, the early life strokes, the prostate and breast cancer. They see the explosion of disease. They see the tremendous burden put on our societies, not from violence and crime, but the tremendous burden put on our societies from food and from sickness and disease, and it's all related to the crime,
0: yeah,
1: and the violence. So what I'm saying is that, yeah, we've got to give the person the tools to get better, but we have to all work together in our society to solve these issues that are so pressing in our society right now.
0: Oh, what a beautiful answer from Dr. Joel Fuhrman, the author of Fast Food Genocide here. It begins with us, ladies and gentlemen. It begins with us. You know, when we're on the airplane and they do the thing where if we lose pressure, the masks will fall down. The first thing we do is put the mask on ourselves. We want to make sure that we are alive so that we can help other people. And I like that idea as far as food's concerned. And Dr. Joel Fuhrman backs it up in his book, Fast Food Genocide, that if we begin to bring health into our own lives, we will be more capable of bringing health into other people's lives. Am I right in saying that?
1: Absolutely. It's almost like it seems crazy, but I'm giving people superpowers.
0: Yes, yes.
1: You know, we don't need superpowers to fight off aliens from another planet, to fly through the air, to shoot X-ray visions, to shoot beams of, you know, heat out of our eyes.
0: Yes.
1: I'm giving people the superpowers of healing. People who don't have to be sick anymore, don't have to suffer with diabetic leg amputations and going blind and having strokes, that food is our best medicine. I'm giving people the superpowers so they can take care of their own bodies and their own lives, and they can then be more willing and more get more joy from helping other people. And the superpowers to help your communities and help your family and help your loved ones. The superpowers of kindness and love to reach out. When I go to speak in these communities, you know, I ask them, how many people have been shot by a gun or been stabbed by a knife? And one or two people raise their hand. And I say, okay, well, raise your hand if you have somebody in your house who's had a stroke or a cancer or a heart attack, and everybody raises their hand.
0: Yes.
1: I said, get out of that neighborhood.
0: Yes.
1: You got to get out of that neighborhood. It's killing people. We got to change the neighborhood. It's killing people. So it's the food that's killing almost everybody.
0: Mm-hmm.
1: You know, that is the point here, and that we've got to fix things together and recognize what's going on here.

0: Okay, we have about 4 minutes left on the program here, and I am enjoying this conversation very much with Dr. Joel Fuhrman, his book, Fast Food Genocide. Dr. Fuhrman, let's have you go into all of our houses right now. You have access to everyone's house in this country. What would you do just in the first 10 minutes of being there that you believe would bring a lot of healing to the lives of the people who live there? What would you do, and how would you do it, and how would you replace the things you take away?
1: I'm going to go into the food police and take all the maple syrup and the sweeteners and the sugars and the salts and all these fake foods. I'm going to dump in a big construction bag and take it out of the house and replace it with, obviously, fresh fruits and dried figs and dates and sunflower seeds and almonds and pistachio nuts. And I'm going to give the people beans so they can cook, you know, soup recipes, so they can make vegetable beans and soups, and how they can take really any kind of vegetable they can grow or they can find that's raw. They can put a great sauce or a great salad dressing on it. I'm going to show them how to just soak some vegetables in a pot with a quarter cup of water and wok it for 5 minutes and throw in a Thai peanut curry sauce or something. We'll show them how to make incredible sauces to put over vegetables to make it taste unbelievable, incredible. And I'm going to show them how to make great ice cream. Who doesn't want to have apple pie a la mode or vanilla ice cream on top? And here's my great ice cream. I just leave with this ice cream recipe where you just take two frozen bananas, a teaspoon of real vanilla bean powder, ground vanilla bean, with a handful of walnuts or macadamia nuts, a small handful. You blend that in the blender together. You can put a little almond milk or something, a little water. Incredible ice cream made from just frozen bananas and macadamia nuts and some real vanilla bean powder. Ooh, does that taste great. Maybe you stew up some apples over with some nutmeg and cinnamon. Let's put some flaxseed and walnuts or maybe some currants or raisins in there with some cinnamon and a little pinch of nutmeg. And you put a nice spoonful of that vanilla ice cream right on top of that. You have a great taste of dessert. I'm going to show people that healthy food can taste really, really good instead of committing suicide with the junk that's in those plastic bags at the convenience store.
0: As a matter of fact, this new book, Fast Food Genocide, has a whole bunch of recipes in there that you can start using right away that are absolutely delicious. I'm looking at them right now, as a matter of fact, and they have really cool names, some of them, and they revolve around a different way of thinking about food. They revolve around a way of thinking about food as medicine, food as health building, not destroying. And I tell you what, listener, if you enjoy food, if you like food, when you eat this way, you can eat a lot of food because you have to, because these are not calorie-dense food. These are nutrition-dense food. And Dr. Fuhrman shows you how to do that, and he has for many, many years. Dr. Fuhrman, give that web address where people can come and learn more about you and about what you have to say to us.
1: Thanks so much. And, of course, it's drfuhrman.com. It's drfuhrman.com.
0: All right, very good. And I know that his wife is involved with this. His daughter is involved with this. She's wonderful, and she has done many good things for people's health as well. That's all. The Fuhrman family is there for you, listener, and I want you to go to drfuhrman.com and start your journey out of that genocide into that salvation of really good, nutritious, wonderful food that will build health instead of destroy it. Dr. Fuhrman, thank you so much for being with us today, and thank you for your words of wisdom and guidance. Thank you.
1: Oh, my pleasure.
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1: Our message today is going to be on the subject of signs and wonders. Miracles, signs, and wonders are all through the Bible. God often uses them to demonstrate His power. Deuteronomy 24, verse 10. But since then there is not arisen in Israel a prophet like Moses, whom the Lord knew face to face. Have you ever prayed you could see God face to face? In all the signs and wonders which He did when He sent him to the land of Egypt before Pharaoh, before all his servants, and in all the land by that mighty power, and all the great terror that Moses performed in the sight of all Israel. Now, miracles, of course, are when you see something extraordinary or unusual out of the ordinary happen that seems to violate the regular laws of science and probability. But really, we're surrounded by miracles all the time. Someone once said, the world is not lacking in wonders. We're lacking in a sense of wonder. It's amazing when you think about all the cars that you drive by and what people do in their cars that you make it anywhere safely. I mean, we're just surrounded by the evidence of God's protection. Now, is it wrong to want to see miracles? Well, have you ever prayed you could see an angel? Be honest. Have you ever thought, Lord, people in the Bible saw angels. People in the Bible saw miracles. I want more faith. If I could see more miracles, I'd have more faith. Lord, just a little miracle. And that's kind of normal, I think, for us to sometimes want that. I didn't see very much response, but I'm guessing some of you have thought that. Come on, help me out. How many of you have thought that before? Have you prayed, Lord, could I see an angel? Gideon had the same challenge. When the angel appeared to Gideon, and he called him a mighty man of God, he said, oh my Lord, if the Lord be with us, then why has all this befallen us? They were being subjugated by the Midianites. And where are all the miracles that our fathers told us of? I always like this verse where Gideon says, what happened to all the miracles? Have you ever thought today, I read about all these miracles in the Bible, where'd they all go? Did God stop doing miracles? Did the store close? What happened to all the miracles? And here you've got Gideon, who lives before the miracles of Elijah and Jesus and the apostles, and he says, I guess the age of miracles is over. So evidently, miracles and signs and wonders seem to come in cycles and in waves. Did God do some miracles for Gideon? And then Gideon, of course, he not only saw some miracles, he asked for signs. Before he was going to take this little group into battle against a massive force, he said, Lord, I don't want to go on a suicide mission and just be hallucinating, thinking I heard you speak to me. I really want to know, before I lead all these men into battle and risk their lives, this is what you want. And that's where you got the story, and by the way, you read about this in Judges 6, verse 37 through 40, of the fleece. I want a sign, Lord. It's a big decision, so I'm going to throw out a fleece. And a fleece, of course, is the sheepskin. And he rolled it out on the ground. They probably used it as bedding. And he said, you know, I'm going to pray the first time, and in the morning, if the dew is on the fleece but not on the ground, I'll take that as a sign from you. So God did it for him. And then he thought, well, maybe that was a natural occurrence and it wasn't really a miracle. Have you ever wondered, is something a sign from God, or was it just a coincidence of nature? And you just didn't understand the coincidence. So he said, all right, Lord, maybe I've got my physics backwards, and that was perfectly normal. Now I want it the other way around. I want the dew on the ground and nothing on the fleece. And God did it again. He said, okay, that's enough. And based on those signs, he felt some confidence. When Moses went to the Pharaoh, he said, they're never going to believe me. What shall I do? What sign will I give them so that they can believe? And God said, well, you want a sign? I'll give you a sign. Throw your rod down and it'll turn into a serpent. Put your hand in your breast, pull it out again, it'll be leprous. Put it back in again, pull it out again, it'll be healed. You remember that? Because people back then were so used to measuring the power of God by what kind of signs can you show me? Can your God do signs? Can he perform miracles? That was very common back then. Now, with that as a backdrop, this is the main thing I want to talk about. It's the story of the nobleman of Cana. I don't think I've ever preached specifically on this, and I should give my dear wife some credit. She was reading this story this week and started talking to me about it, and I thought, that's a good subject for a sermon. Turn in your Bibles, John chapter 4. The nobleman of Cana. Doesn't tell us his name. He evidently had a position in the court of King Herod. He was a Jew, but he was a man of high station, wealthy. And you find this in John 4, verse 46. It's the last story in John chapter 4. It's also important to remember that in John chapter 4, you've got Jesus meeting the woman at the well, the Samaritan woman. And all these people in Samaria, they are non-Jews, are converted because of their encounter with Jesus and through this woman. So Jesus leaves, he comes back into the region of Cana in Galilee. This man hears that Christ has come. He's heard that Jesus has performed some miracles. Christ is not yet widely known for his healing miracles. Matter of fact, this is recorded as the second miracle, first one being turning the water to wine. So Jesus doesn't have a big reputation for doing signs and wonders yet. And this man has a boy who was sick when Jesus first came to town, and now he's real sick, and the physicians have given him up for dead. So this man, you know, love sort of makes you desperate. He was a little cynical about if Jesus was the Messiah. He had heard rumors coming from the Jordan River that he had been declared the Messiah. And he thought, well, look, I've got to do something. And it's a little journey from where he's going in Capernaum to Cana. He's got to leave his son and see if he can persuade this itinerant rabbi to come to his home, and perhaps he could perform a miracle and heal his son. And evidently, he's doing some negotiating with God on the way. Have you ever negotiated with God? Lord, you do this for me and I'll do this. And in his heart, he's thinking, if Jesus will heal my boy, Father, I'll accept that he's your son and that he is the Messiah, the Christ. But if he doesn't, I'll know he's just a fraud. And it says in John 4, verse 46, so Jesus came again to Cana of Galilee, where he had made water to wine. And there was a certain nobleman whose son was sick at Capernaum. This is a little ways from Cana. And when he heard that Jesus had come out of Judea into Galilee, he went to him. He managed to get an audience. People probably parted for him because of his high station. And he implored him to come down and heal his son, for he was at the point of death. He was terminal. And Jesus said to him, unless you people see signs and wonders, you will by no means believe. Right away, Jesus peeled bare what was going on in his mind and in his heart, that he had conditions for his faith. What's in it for me? What will you do for me? I'll do you a big favor, God. I'll believe in you if you do something for me. And I've had that talk with the Lord many times. I'm tempted to say, oh Lord, if you'll do this, I want this so bad, I'll do this. And I said, Lord, do you want me making promises I'll be tempted to break? And then I'm in bigger trouble than ever. I said, you know what I want. I'll do my best to do your will in whatever area, but I'm not making any vows. And I think God would prefer we're honest with him. Amen. If you heal my son, and he's looking for a sign, is it all bad to seek for a sign? Did Jesus use signs? Yeah, Acts chapter 2, verse 22. That's easy to remember. Acts 2:22. You men of Israel, hear these words, Jesus of Nazareth, a man approved of God among you by miracles and wonders and signs.

And you've got Lazarus, who represents the Gentiles, and the rich man is feasting, like those who have the truth, and this applies to the church today, feasting on the truth, full of it, in abundance, clothed in purple. And the poor beggar, the Gentiles, are desiring the crumbs of truth that fell from the table of the Israelites. Well, both the beggar and the rich man die, and the rich man is up in Abraham's bosom, and the rich man is in Hades. I want to get my parable straight. This is Luke 19, verse 16. And poor Lazarus now is in Abraham's bosom. And what's interesting about this parable is all of the Jews believed that they would be with Abraham in the kingdom. The beggars believed that the evil would be in Hades, the Greek place. Jesus uses for this illustration, it's a parable, the Greek understanding of where the lost go and the Jewish understanding of where the saved go, and he contrasts them in one story, and he says the Jew is going to where the Greeks lost go, and the Greek poor man is going to where the Jews' saved place is. You see the great switch here? He's trying to illustrate something. And so then the rich man begins to talk to Abraham from Hades. He says, Father Abraham, I'm tormented in this flame. Send Lazarus that he might cool my tongue. And he says, you know, that does not allow. There's a great gulf fixed. We can't trade sides anymore. He said, at least send him to my father's house, because I've got five brethren, that he might warn them of this place. And you know what he says? Abraham says, they have Moses and the prophets. What does that mean? They've got the Bible, the Word of God. Moses was dead at this point, and the prophets were dead. It was talking about the Word of God, the law and the prophets. He said, oh, no, not Moses and the prophets. He said, but if someone should rise from the dead, they need a sign. They need a miracle. Then they'll believe. Now, the main purpose of that parable is in the last words where Jesus said, Abraham said to the rich man in Hades, if they do not believe Moses and the prophets, then neither will they be persuaded though one should rise from the dead, though they see this great miracle. You notice, who was it that wanted the miracle? It was the Jewish nation, the church. Now, are we at risk of being exposed? There might be some here that you make deals with God. The Lord loves you. He's proven how much he loves you because he died for you. And so whenever you ask for a sign and a wonder, you say, you know what you're saying? You're saying, God, I want more than your sacrifice of your life as proof. Well, that's kind of pushing the envelope. I did that once. You've heard me tell the story. When I quit smoking, I quit several times. I struggled with it. And one day, what finally did it for me, I was driving an old, terrible, dilapidated pickup truck. I used to have to always park this truck on a hill because I was always push-starting it. So whenever I parked it, I had to park thinking about how much grade is there here to jump-start it. And it was a terrible truck. And they had just come out with the new Nissan four-wheel drive pickup trucks, I wanted one of those so bad. And so I'm telling the Lord this, and in my enthusiasm, I said, Lord, if you'd give me a truck like that, I'll quit smoking. And I mean it. And I heard a voice say to me, you mean it's not enough that I gave my son for you, you want a pickup truck? And I thought, oh, I was overcome with such a terrible sense of selfishness and shame that I would ever do something like that. That I'd make a deal with God, he gives his life for me, and I say, I want a pickup truck. Not enough that you gave your son, I want a truck. I went home, I threw away my cigarettes, and by the grace of God, I've never smoked again. And so there's power enough just in the Word of God. So when you start saying, Lord, I need a sign, be careful. Is your whole religion about what's in it for me? Lord, what are you going to do for me? Can the devil work miracles and signs? Well, I think we all know he can. We talked a moment ago about when Moses finally did go in before the Pharaoh, and you had the Pharaoh's magicians. Exodus 7, verse 10 to 12. Moses and Aaron went into Pharaoh, and they did just as God commanded, and Aaron cast down his rod before Pharaoh, before his servants. It became a serpent.
But Pharaoh also called the wise men and the sorcerers and magicians of Egypt, and in like manner they cast down their rods, and through their enchantments they became serpents.

0: But Aaron's rod swallowed theirs. Jesus says, especially in the last days, keep in mind, friends, there will be false Christs and false prophets that will show great signs and wonders to deceive, if possible, the very elect. He says, I'm telling you ahead of time so you know. In 2 Corinthians 11:14, and for no wonder Satan himself can transform himself into an angel of light. Therefore, it's no great thing if his ministers also transform themselves into ministers of righteousness, whose end will be according to their works. So in the last days, can we expect to see that there will be some false prophets and false miracles and signs and wonders? One quick way to know if a prophet is a prophet of God is if they invoice you for their prophecy, be careful. When you call for your prophecy and they say, can I have your credit card, please? I can almost guarantee you that anybody that's going to make you get involved in 18% interest is not a prophet of God. What about signs? What are they for? Why does God do signs? Well, I got a theory about this. I think signs are principally for unbelievers. It was pretty miraculous when the Holy Spirit was poured out on the disciples during Pentecost, and you find this in Acts chapter 2, and all of a sudden they're miraculously speaking about the wonderful works of God in languages they had never heard. Paul, speaking about the gift of tongues, he says in 1 Corinthians 14:22, so then tongues are a sign, not to those who believe, but to unbelievers. But prophecy is for a sign, that's the word of God, not to unbelievers, but to those who believe. You see how this works? You have confidence in the Bible. What's going to move you and impress you is when I say, it's in the Bible. Prophecy is the word of God, law and the prophets. But when you get an unbeliever who comes in off the street and they don't really have any confidence in the Bible, sometimes God, in his mercy, trying to get their attention, he works miracles for those people who are baby Christians to say, I really am God, as they're developing confidence in prophecy. As their faith in the Word of God grows, you'll notice that God often weans them from the miracles. He did that for me. The majority of miraculous things that God did in my life, I'm sure there's a lot I don't know about or can't remember, but some real prominent ones stood out when I was coming from my convoluted religious background or atheistic background and began to transition into being a Christian, wondering if it was true, wondering if the Bible was dependable. Wow, I was seeing miracles and answered prayers that were just so phenomenal to me that I knew without a doubt the Bible must be true. I can go down the road. I got this friend I'm witnessing to. His name was Doug Price. And we're panhandling for food. And I was telling him about all the miracles Jesus is doing for me. And I had such simple childlike faith back then. He said, well, I kind of believe in God, but I'm not so sure about Jesus. And I believe in Buddha and all these things. I said, no, it's not Buddha, it's Jesus. He said, well, you know, how do you know that? I said, let me prove it to you. I said, how much money do we need to get a meal right now? We're panhandling. I play the flute, he played the guitar. He said, well, $4 would be nice. We could both eat. And that's back when you could buy a meal for $2 at a restaurant. I said, all right. And I prayed a real simple prayer. I said, Jesus, Doug doesn't really believe you're real. Give us $4 right now so he'll know. And so we started playing. This lady comes walking up the street. And she stops for a minute and she listens to us. She's a dignified looking lady in Palm Springs. And so we stopped with our little whatever we were playing. Probably wasn't very good. And we said, ma'am, would you spare some, do you have any spare change? We're trying to get something to eat. She said, oh, she looked taken back by that. And she said, well, you know, normally I don't do this, but today's my son's birthday and he's about your age. How would $4 do? I said, Doug looked at me and his mouth went open. But that was happening all the time. But you know what's happened is as my confidence in the Word matures and grows, I began to become ashamed that I would ask for signs. You remember one time Isaiah went to King Amos and he says, what sign shall the Lord give you? And he said, I'm not going to tempt the Lord by asking for a sign. The king knew better than that. And signs, you know, sometimes they're not that dependable. People aren't really converted by signs. That's why Jesus said they won't be converted though one should rise from the dead. In the parable of the rich man and Lazarus, a man named Lazarus did die. Jesus resurrects a man named Lazarus. And did the Jewish people believe, or did they want to kill Lazarus and Jesus? Conversions that are based upon signs are generally very shallow. You with me? A sign, a wonder, a miracle might be a starting point, but you better get your anchor into something more firm than the jello of signs and wonders, because first of all, you're surrounded with miracles every day. These are just the ones you happen to notice. Most of the miracles, 99% of the miracles God has done for you, you aren't even aware of it. We're surrounded by them. You know, we need to go back to our story about the man, the nobleman, back in John chapter 4. So he comes to Jesus, and he wants his son healed. His son is terminal. Sir, come down before my child dies. And he said, unless you see signs and wonders, you will not believe. When that father fell before Christ and he realized that Jesus had laid bare the conditions in his heart, the criteria that he was setting up for God, he said, you know, in order for him to know what I was thinking on my way here, in order for him to read my heart, he have to be God. And you know what one of the great signs is for us that God is real? It's the Holy Spirit speaking to our hearts. It's that he can read our hearts. And he falls before the Lord, says, come down before my son dies. I believe in you. He surrendered. And Jesus said, okay, that's all I wanted was your faith and your surrender. You believe? I don't even need to go. He's healed right now. The father did not argue and say, oh, well, just as backup, why don't you come? Or can I get a second opinion from another prophet? He took his word and he went home, because it was a little distance from Cana to Capernaum. And that father's heart was light. He knew, matter of fact, he didn't even rush home. He was thinking about the Messiah, thinking about God. Took him till the next day to get there. And if you look at a map, it didn't need to take that long. He took his time going home, because he knew his son was healed. You know, this is, I think, a wonderful story. Kind of like that centurion's servant. You remember when he came to Jesus and said, can you heal my servant? And the Lord said, okay, I'll come. He says, look, you don't need to come. I've got faith in you. He said, I'm a man with others working under me, and we delegate, and I say to one, go, and he goes, and another one, come, he comes, and I believe you have this power. You don't need to come. Just speak the word. My servant will be healed. And Jesus stopped in his tracks, and his mouth fell open, and he turned, and he announced to all the Jews that were listening to him, I have not seen such faith, no, not in Israel. And many will come from the east and the west and sit down in the kingdom with Abraham, Isaac, and Jacob, and the children of the kingdom will be cast out. Christ was saying, look, this is a Gentile. He's not asking for a miracle. He's got more faith. He doesn't even need me to go. Here, you've got the nobleman. He says, you need to come to my house. The Roman says, just say the word, I believe. You know, it's often true that some who are not in the church, they've got more faith. They say, well, if your God's God and he's all powerful, then he can do anything. They've got that simple faith. And in the same chapter, did the Samaritans ask for a sign and a wonder before they believed in Jesus? But you know, the Jews came to Jesus and they said, what sign will you perform that we might believe? And he said, it's an evil and adulterous generation, speaking of the church, that seeks after a sign. So what do we do with signs and wonders and miracles? Well, let me tell you. I think as we mature in our own lives, we're not going to need God to prove things to us. We're going to take his word. Matter of fact, I think as you mature, I don't want to scare you, but instead of saying, I've got enough faith that you're going to give me what I want, you're going to be praying, Lord, I've got enough faith to do your will even if it's not what I want. Jesus showed perfect maturity when at the end he says, Lord, I want your will, not what I want. So often we say, Lord, I'll believe if you give me what I want. You're showing you've grown if you say, no sign, no wonder, just your word, and I want to do your will. Whether or not it's what I want. If you believe that Jesus came for you, that's enough. And you know what the real sign is? The greatest sign, the greatest wonder, is if he changes your heart.
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9: Letters from God, Letter 4. 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
10: Greetings, my dear son. Today, as I write to you, I want you to know that I miss you very much. I am the one who created you. I know your name and even how many hairs you have. I know all the details about you and rejoice in the good things that happen to you. I also cry with your sorrows. The first time I felt the longing for humankind was when I arrived in the Garden of Eden and realized that the beautiful couple I created was hiding from me as if I were going to harm them. The idea of doing evil never crossed my heart, for I am eternally good, and my mercy endures from generation to generation. Psalm 100:5. On that day, after the sin of my friends Adam and Eve, I became very sad and missed the perfect relationship we had. The Portuguese language expresses this feeling as saudade. In my word, it is written that your sins have clouded and hidden the face of the Lord from you. Isaiah 59:2. It also says that all have sinned and fallen short of the glory of God. Romans 3:23. It is sin, my son, that causes separation between us. This evil should never have come between our relationship. I created you to live eternally with me, without separations. Evil is taking over the universe, and even scientists say that this world will not survive for much longer. I left some signs that the end of this world would come. You can check that in the book of Matthew chapter 24. Indeed, all the signs I mentioned there have already occurred. Only one is missing, which is the preaching of the eternal gospel to the whole world. This still needs to be fulfilled and depends on voluntary people like you. You know, my son, I made several promises in the Holy Scriptures. First, I promised to send my son as the Messiah, Savior, and Redeemer. and you know the story. He came, born of the Virgin Mary, conceived by the Holy Spirit, grew up in Nazareth, and took on human form to fulfill his mission. He died in place of all sinners on a rugged cross, and he was wounded for their transgressions, bruised for their iniquities. The punishment that brings them peace was upon him, and by his wounds they are healed. Isaiah 53, 5. Now I have another great promise, in fact the greatest of all, which has not yet occurred but will happen. It goes like this: Let not your heart be troubled. You believe in God, believe also in me. In my Father's house are many mansions. If it were not so, I would have told you. I go to prepare a place for you. And if I go and prepare a place for you, I will come again and receive you to myself, that where I am, there you may be also. John 14, 1, 3. You can wait confidently, my son, for if I fulfilled my first promise, I will surely fulfill the second. I will appear in glory through the Lord Jesus Christ. Titus 2, 3. I will come accompanied by the heavenly hosts, and all the angels will come with me, and before me all the nations of the earth will gather. At that moment, I will separate some from others, as a shepherd separates the sheep from the goats. Matthew 24, 30, 25, 31, and 32. Unfortunately, not everyone will be able to endure my glory, but I will come on the clouds, and every eye will see me, even those who crucified Jesus Christ will see me. Revelation 1, 7. Jesus will appear in my glory with all the angels, and will repay each one according to their deeds. Matthew 16, 27. There is something beautiful that will happen at that moment, and you won't want to miss it, my son. When I am descending from heaven, I will give a great shout, I will sound my trumpet, and those who died in Christ will rise immediately. 1 Thessalonians 4, 16. Those who are alive and at peace with me will be caught up together with those who have risen to meet me in the air, and we will be together never to be separated again. As I write this letter to you, my son, I truly hope that you have understood my plan of redemption and also hope that you are prepared. On this same day, I want to place the crown of righteousness on your head, and not only on you, but on all who loved, believed, and lived for this promise. 2 Timothy 4, 8. I say it again, prepare for this encounter. You will be transformed. This mortal body of yours will be clothed with immortality. This corrupt being, which is you, will be clothed with incorruptibility. 1 Corinthians 15, 53. After my return, we will take a beautiful journey through other planets and will finally spend eternity together. The great conflict will be over. There will be no more sins or sinners, nor more suffering or pain among us. Revelation 21, 4 and 27. My dear, I am sure that this good news has touched your heart. Now that you know about this wonderful plan, please do not keep it just for yourself. Tell others, and when everyone hears this message, then I will return. What do you think of all this, my son? I am eager to know. Write to me right away. I am waiting for your letter. With love, your God.

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2: Welcome to American Indian Living. Dr. David DeRose here. We're doing another in a series of shows from ASI here in Louisville, Kentucky. It is 2019. The month is August. And we're talking with people who are making a difference throughout Indian country and beyond. Across from me are two such individuals, James and Nancy. Glad to have you both with us today. Tell us a little bit about yourselves.
3: So we live in Page, Arizona. We moved there from Minnesota, but before that we lived in Illinois.
2: Oh, okay.
3: And there is a connection why I'm telling you that we were in Illinois, because we did some things there that were really led up to what we're doing in Indian country.
2: Okay, now this is interesting. Now, when we sat down before the show, when you mentioned you were from Page, I'm, you know, trying to put my geographical perspective in place, and I'm saying, now, is Page in the Navajo Nation or not? And you guys told me an interesting history. Even though I've had people on the show from that area, I didn't quite realize the history of the town of Page. James, what did you share with me earlier that our listeners might not know either?
4: Well, Page is a relatively new town, and it was part of the Navajo Nation, and it was purchased to build that town there. And so they could put the dam there on the Colorado River, there at Glen Canyon Dam. Now we have Lake Powell there.
2: So is the dam in the area of Page, is that what actually created Lake Powell?
4: It is, yes.
2: Really? Okay.
3: It's the first dam on the Colorado River, and that's actually what created the town, because at first it was basically just for the workers that were building the dam. And then it just started building, and then once the dam was in, that gave a bridge for people to come in easily for tourism. And so that's when the town just started building, and now it is one of the fastest growing tourist towns in the United States.
2: Is it really? That's interesting. So Page is actually not formally part of the Navajo Nation, is that safe to say, or is it?
4: Purchased from the Navajo Nation.
2: Wow, okay. So you folks are living in Page, so you're there in the heart of Indian country, if you will, even though you're not right on the reservation proper. What kind of things have you been doing that have been making a difference as far as the First Nation peoples in your backyard?
3: Well, back to a little of our history. When we lived in Illinois, our family owned a truck farm.
2: Okay.
3: So we grew all sorts of strawberries, blueberries, blackberries, raspberries, and all of any vegetable that you can imagine. We had greenhouses, high tunnels. And so it started kind of as a hobby that we always loved, my husband and I, to garden. And then we wanted to pass that down to our children. And so we started more as a business. We would go to farmers markets so that our children could see you know, develop a work ethic and just see how these things happen. And so when we moved to Arizona, of course, that love of gardening was still within us. And even though it's a desert, we started experimenting. What can we grow here?
2: Mm-hmm.
3: And so as time went on, the ideas grew bigger.
2: Okay.
3: I don't know if James wants to add anything to that, but we started experimenting with what grew well in the desert, how could we water it to be good stewards of the water resources. Mm-hmm. And then we started realizing we need a greenhouse because, you know, we need the plants at the right time to grow for our garden. So that's when we really started thinking, what can we do? And we had a lady who I was sharing this vision with, let's have an orchard. Let's have a community garden. Let's have a greenhouse on our spare lot next to us. And I was sharing this vision with this lady, and she said, how much would it cost to put in a greenhouse? And I told her, and with tears streaming down her face, she wrote a check for the amount of money that we needed to put up this greenhouse.
2: So that was a few hundred dollars?
3: It was a few thousand dollars.
2: Okay. I figured it would be probably quite a bit.
3: Yes.
2: Really? So this is amazing. So you've seen the Creator's hand in what you're doing.
3: Definitely.
2: Now, James, do I understand correctly that in addition to wanting to make a difference in Page, helping with the people's health, helping make a difference with access to produce, you also have a background as a Christian pastor? Is that true?
4: Well, I've been pastoring there for about 5 years now.
2: Okay. And this lot next to you, is that next to your home, next to the church?
3: Both. We live, okay. And we own the whole block there. Uh-huh. So the church is on part of it, and then our home. And so we just started slowly developing. It was a spare lot that was in very bad shape with all different weeds. And we started just by weeding it. And then we started saying, you know, the garden, developing the garden. And we planted, I think, around 30 fruit and nut trees.
2: Really?
3: That do well in the desert.
2: Uh-huh.
3: And we have blackberries. We have 250 asparagus plants.
2: Wow.
3: And then we have the regular vegetables that you would think about, the broccoli and the squash and the corn and tomatoes and peppers and things.
2: Wow.
3: As well as the greenhouse.
2: So, James, now I think a lot of us who are listening to Nancy speaking about nuts and fruits that grow well in the desert, we're wondering what those are. What kind of nut and fruit trees do you have?
4: Well, we do have some almond trees, and actually some of the other. We tried the pistachio, but it did not survive the winter.
2: Oh, really? Okay.
4: Because we're just right on the edge there of, you know, where we get some low temperatures at night.
2: Uh-huh.
4: But we do have some persimmon trees, apricots, and some fig trees.
2: Oh, nice.
4: Doing okay.
3: Pomegranate.
4: And pomegranate.
2: Okay. Wow. So, I mean, a lot of people, when they think of, well, a lot of areas of the Southwest, especially where they don't get much water, of course, there's areas, you know, like the San Joaquin Valley and others that are, you know, just largely agricultural, but a lot of those places haven't had much agriculture, at least recently. You know, going back centuries ago when First Nation peoples were doing a lot of agricultural work, I mean, the evidence that I've seen is pretty impressive that there is a lot of that land was cultivated and irrigated. So you're really kind of reclaiming, if you will, some of those native values.
3: Exactly. And that was part of our idea in doing this, is to invite children in the community to come. And so it's been a process slowly evolving.
2: Mm-hmm.
3: But our lot is across from the local high school there in Page and the Desert View Elementary School. And so the children a lot of times are just walking through our parking lot and our spare lot. And we also keep chickens there to help with the soil. To fertilize and work up and eat bugs. And so we'll find kids from the school peeking through the fence at the chickens and interested. I remember one day seeing some kids all huddled around a little grow box, and I wondered what was happening. And I went out, and they had a startled look on their face, and they said, "Is it okay we're here?" And I said, "Of course, we want you to come here." And one of the little girls said, "Well, I learned about the herb stevia, and I just wanted to share and teach my other friends how to taste it and what it's like." And so that's exactly a space that we wanted to create for the young people to come and see how food is grown, and then also to learn how to cook it and to be able to taste it, which kind of leads into our other project, but we might not want to talk too much about that now.
2: Well, I think we do. We want to talk about a number of things you're doing, because from the little I know, James and Nancy, what you folks are doing in Page, Arizona, is something that I think is inspirational to people in traditional environments and, you know, more rural communities, especially where people, you know, don't have that many options as far as, let's say, grocery stores right next door. Now, Page is a growing community. I'm sure there are grocery stores there. But today in the public health community, we talk a lot about food deserts. You know, people may want to eat better, but there just isn't access to fresh produce and items.
3: Exactly. And connecting with us is the town of Kayenta, which is 99 miles away, but that is part of my husband's district as a pastor. And in Kayenta, they have some of the highest food insecurities of any other area in the United States. On the Navajo Nation, we only have 13 grocery stores.
2: Wow.
3: And so this is also something that we would like to see spreading across the Navajo Nation. In fact, in April, there was a group of students from a high school in Utah that came and planted, I think it was 30 fruit and nut trees on a mission site in Kayenta.
2: Okay, nice. So basically, you're sharing what you're doing in Page and Kayenta, and you're also, are you bringing some produce over there too? Are you making that available or selling it?
4: Yes. A little at a time. They having some, not a lot, but grow beds, growing some for ourselves, making it available to people there, and of course, people we know. And so it's definitely, there's a feeling that this is something we need, and people like it. And at the same time, you know, with the gardening, it is difficult in that climate. Both with the, I mean, if you're going to plant something, you first got to think about the water before you plant. Mm-hmm. How are we going to water this? And not only that, much of the soil there, it doesn't have all of the nutrients that you would have like here in the Midwest where we've gardened before. And so certain crops will grow anyways and do fine. Corn and squash, beans typically do pretty good, but other things don't. And so people realize it's a challenge. It's just something we have to work with. So they do, when they see people doing it, it is inspiring. They do want to do it. They do want to be a part of it.
2: Oh, this is exciting.
3: We have also, they have a flea market in Kayenta. We sent plants, herb plants, and different plants.
2: Nice.
3: Which one of our Navajo friends, she took those plants to the market, and she said, oh, a lot of people want more of your sage plants because that is something that they use with their
2: ceremonies, too, as well, right?
3: So we are just sending, you know, plants over to the flea market for them to use there as well. I have a little funny story. We had a knock on our door one day, and it was the man who's now the mayor of Page, and he said, I want to invite you to come to the city hall meeting because we're actually going to honor what you've done.
2: Wow.
3: On this spare lot. It used to be one of the biggest eyesores in town, and now it's the most beautiful.
2: Wow.
3: And so I said, okay. So we went to receive this certificate of beautification from the city, and we had people turning their heads and saying, this is Pastor Crosby. We hardly recognize him because he's not wearing overalls. So although he's a pastor, we really just want to do things to help our community. And so I just thought that was, I had to chuckle that people are saying we didn't recognize this pastor because he normally is just wearing overalls working in his garden.
2: I think this is so exciting because in Indian country, there are definitely mixed feelings about Christianity. I mean, a lot of what was done under the name of Christianity was anything but Christian, anything but kind, anything. And that's, you know, we know that whole story. But I'm encouraged by people at meetings like ASI, like yourselves, where you're saying, hey, we're here to help people. We're here to make a difference, to meet people's needs. And I think, you know, the pastor in the work clothes and the overalls, I like that picture, too. We have got to step away for a break. I think there's so many exciting things you're doing. I'm hoping at least one, if not both of you guys, can stay by till our next segment. What do you think?
3: Yeah, sure.
2: Okay, at least I've got Nancy signing up. James, I know, might have to run over to his booth, but I'm hoping you'll be constrained to stay by. We're going to step away for just a couple of minutes. You're listening to Dr. David DeRose, the show, American Indian Living. We're broadcasting from ASI, the International Convention, right here in Louisville, Kentucky. We will be back with more. Don't go away. A lot more exciting things that can make a difference for you, your family, your community. Don't go away.
1: 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That's 1-800-775-4673. We'll be right back after this.
5: This is Betty White. I know you don't need one more thing to worry about, but listen. 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
2: Welcome back to American Indian Living. Dr. David DeRose here in Louisville, Kentucky. We are at the ASI International Meeting. It's 2019 when we're recording. The month is August. Across from me are the Crosbys, James and Nancy. They've been sharing with us their work in Page, Arizona, and the surrounding communities. They're making a difference trying to help people reconnect with traditional Native values, recultivating areas that some people would say don't really look all that exciting to cultivate. Haven't you been telling us that, James?
4: That's right.
2: You know, for people that have the so-called green thumb, that they like to work in the soil, there are definitely places that are easier to work than others, and you've shared with us, you guys have roots in Illinois and Minnesota. Now you're in Arizona. Was it, let me ask it this way, just be frank with you. Has it ever been discouraging?
4: Well, it has, yes.
2: Uh-huh.
4: So it's been a process just learning how does gardening even work in this kind of climate, what things work best, and there are things we have to do differently there.
2: What I find is fascinating is throughout many places in Indian country, they've held these three food groups in high esteem. They often are called the three sisters, the corn, the beans, the squash. And you mentioned that from a farming or agricultural perspective, these are really resilient crops that will grow in a lot of places. I hadn't heard that part of the story before. Is that something that's well known in agricultural circles or just a discovery you guys have made?
4: That's kind of what it looks like to me, and definitely, I mean, squash is something just about anybody will grow squash, because, it does do well in the heat, mm-hmm. you know, the direct sunlight.
2: And the corn's pretty resilient, too, and the beans also?
4: Certain varieties of corn more than others.
2: Uh-huh.
4: Yeah.
2: So have you had to tap into kind of native wisdom in the region and find out what types of foods traditionally were used there? Has that helped you?
4: A little bit, just looking to see what other people have tried and mm-hmm. have worked and talked to some people. And so as far as choosing varieties, definitely.
2: Yeah. Very good.
4: Like with tomatoes, we came there with tomato varieties that worked very well in Illinois and did not do well at all there in Arizona. So we've had to try different things.
2: Well, this is great. So you're getting this practical experience. You're sharing it with your community. People are getting excited. Now, I've got a step back with you because you may not know this about me. In fact, I don't know that I've ever shared this on air, but one of the first jobs I ever had, and I'd have to scratch my head, maybe it was even the first job I had, at least, you know, in a regular fashion, was as a day camp counselor. So, and I was, it was actually in the state of Illinois. So I was a day camp counselor working with young kids, and I enjoyed that. Now, I've heard that you guys are doing something innovative with the day camp idea.
3: Oh.
2: Tell us about this.
3: Well, 2 years ago, this wasn't even in our radar, although I've always wanted us to focus on children. Mm-hmm. We were getting a request from parents that we don't know what our kids are going to do in the summer. They'll just be doing nothing on the streets, whatever. And I came back to my husband and said, why don't we have a day camp? And so last summer we started, and this year was our second summer. But how we have incorporated the gardening with this is that the children have a little bit of time each day out in the garden, becoming familiar with the plants, doing a little gardening, uh-huh. and then, or maybe harvesting. So okay. maybe it's pulling weeds, maybe it's whatever needs done that day. But they always harvest something and take it back in. And then they'll prepare something with that food that they've harvested.
2: Oh, really?
3: And have a recipe that they could take home. It just varies what it might be that they create for their lunch that day mm-hmm. out of the produce that they've watched growing as they're there. So we run our day camp for 8 weeks in the summer. And so the kids come at 8 to 4 mm-hmm. every day. And we don't just do gardening, but this is one of the things to show kids, to instill in them this love that we have of gardening, and to make it fun.
2: I've been told by people that work with children that one of the best ways to get kids to try new foods is to get them into the garden and growing the stuff. Have you found that, James, to be true?
4: Definitely true. And when you pick produce right out of the garden, it's a lot better. I mean, uh-huh. it goes from the garden right to the kitchen and then to the plate. And I mean, I had that experience myself. Vegetables like beets or broccoli, uh-huh. never liked them at all until I grew them myself.
2: Wow.
4: And so, yes, they can experience that. Gardening, farming, you know, people think of it as work. And, of course, day camp's supposed to be fun.
2: Uh-huh.
4: But for children, gardening can be fun, too. And so how it's presented, and I've had times, you know, we don't put a lot of time for the day camp, maybe a half hour, 45 minutes for the gardening that day.
2: Mm-hmm.
4: And but I've had times I went out there, and it's lasted 2 hours because they were having such a good time. And, of course, there were several different things to do, different crops that needed harvested and, you know, different things needed done with the plants, whether it be pruning or whatever. But it can be fun as well.
3: And some of the things that might not seem as much fun, I wish I could just show a picture over the radio, but we can't.
2: That's
3: but,
2: tough, yeah.
3: Just, we had a big crop of peas earlier this summer.
2: Okay.
3: And they all needed shelled. And so I thought, how are we going to do this with the kids? And so a little bit of my competitiveness came out. And so we put peas on three different tables, and some of the staff gathered around each table. And so we got them all excited. Let's see who can shell the biggest bowl of peas. And I have pictures of where one little girl is sitting on the top of the table, hovered over the bowl, just trying to get the peas in the bowl. And it was so much fun. And then
10: ate the piece for lunch that day, and the kids loved it. They absolutely loved it, and they would run from table to table. Let me see how many peas are in their bowl, and so it was just a wonderful experience. We were all bonding together, plus, you know, just experiencing nature.
2: Mm-hmm.
10: We did it outside. We shelled outside. We picked the peas outside. So just connecting with each other and with creation.
2: Boy, you guys are getting me excited. You know, it's it wouldn't be hard for me to head over to Page unless you told me what the temperature is right now, probably. Because I know it can get pretty warm there in the summertime.
10: Yes, it can.
2: And, of course, we're recording this in August. But let's talk a little bit more about this day camp, because I know there are folks listening from throughout Indian country. We, of course, have many non-native listeners as well. And there are folks saying, you know, this is a concern for parents everywhere. You know, what wholesome things can our kids do during the summer? Of course, there's day camp programs and, you know, summertime programs all over the country, all over the world, no doubt. But you've told us about the farming component. What other kind of things would happen during the day camp?
10: So we do some reading and flashcards, fun learning games.
2: Oh, okay.
10: So that the kids are keeping up with their school, you know, before school starts, just keeping some literacy things going. We take field trips to different area sites that maybe Horseshoe Bend or Walnut Canyon down by Flagstaff, different beautiful places. Mm-hmm. Of course, we have Lake Powell there that we talked about, and we take them swimming at least twice a week to Lake Powell. Fun things, as well as the gardening component.
2: Excellent. Now, is this something that there's a charge for?
10: Yes, we do have a charge. I think this summer we had maybe only four paying children.
2: Mm-hmm.
10: So what we do is for the kids that cannot afford to pay, then we try and find sponsors for those children.
2: Oh, nice.
10: So that they can attend. We literally, Dr. DeRose, we had a waiting list of children because we did not have enough staff.
2: Wow.
10: To staff this day camp, we had parents coming, grandparents and parents coming and knocking and saying, I want my children to be a part of this day camp. Do you have room for them? And, you know, it was very difficult for me to have to turn, you know, some of these children away, but we just did not have all the resources that we needed to take more children.
2: So someone's listening to the show right now. And this will, of course, be airing after your day camp has completed for 2019. But I'm assuming that you're probably already thinking about 2020?
4: We are, definitely.
2: And you think you'll have a day camp?
4: We would like to see it twice as big next year if we can get the staff to do that.
2: Okay, so people are listening, and maybe there's someone listening right now, and they say, well, I don't know what I'm going to do in the summer. Maybe they're a young person. I mean, could you use the help of a teenager, or you need adults for staff, or, you know, what are you looking for in terms of your needs to help your program run successfully?
4: We could definitely use young people to work with us in that. So college age students definitely could be a part of that. Maybe even late high school age, possibly.
2: Okay, so late high school age, perhaps college age for sure. Now I'm gathering, listening to your budget, that you're probably not going to be able to pay them thousands of dollars a week.
10: Exactly.
2: Be more of a volunteer position, is that safe to say?
10: Yes, a small stipend.
2: Okay, so how would they get a hold of you if they wanted to be part of 2020's program?
10: I'd love to have them call me. My number is 217-322-2516. And they can just call and say they're interested in our day camp program.
2: Okay, let me get that number again. Go ahead and give it to us one more time.
10: 217-322-2516.
2: Okay, so you can call Nancy Crosby at area code 217-322-2516.
10: That's fine.
2: Very good. Guys, thanks so much for sharing your passion and how you're making a difference.
10: Thanks for having us.
4: Thank you.
2: Okay, continued success here at ASI. We got to step away. We will be right back with more on today's edition of American Indian Living. I'm Dr. David DeRose. Don't go away.
1: 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If you have questions or comments about today's pre-recorded broadcast, please call 1-800-775-HOPE.
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2: You are back with Dr. David DeRose on today's edition of American Indian Living. We are going across really the world as we talk about indigenous health issues. We're going from Page, Arizona, now to Guam. And some of you might be saying, Guam, I've heard of that. Just where is it? We'll fill in some of the details after I let you know who's sitting across from me. His name is Michael Robinson. He's an MD. He is the medical director for clinical services of the Guam SDA Clinic. Michael, it's great to have you with us.
14: Thank you very much. I'm so glad to be with you today.
2: Well, it's great to have you with us. And you folks, I'll tell you, for my wife and I, we have a new appreciation for Guam. They really stuck their neck out. For those of you tuning in, earlier this year, they invited my wife and I out to do some health programs there on the island of Guam and on the nearby island of Palau. And you guys were not only great hosts, you did a great job of coordinating community health events. So it was really a privilege to work with you.
14: We were so glad you came and really enjoyed having you and your wife spend the time that you did. And thank you very much for taking time out of your busy schedule to share that time with us.
2: So first of all, geographically, someone's heard of Guam. They have no idea where it is. Can you help us without a map?
14: Sure. So you head west and you'll run into Hawaii.
2: Okay.
14: Then you get on another plane and you head west again for 7 hours and you will arrive in Guam. It's beautiful. It's a tropical paradise. It's an island. In the Pacific there, and wonderful people, and a beautiful place to live.
2: Well, he's not just giving you PR. He's telling you the straight story. I'm an eyewitness. And you have been there for some time, right?
14: Yes.
2: How long have you called Guam home?
14: Since 1998.
2: Wow. Yeah. So we're pushing 20 years.
14: Yeah.
2: Well, let's talk a little bit about Guam and the kind of work you're doing there. Of course, on American Indian Living, we focus on indigenous health issues.
14: Yeah.
2: And Guam, you have an indigenous peoples there.
14: Yeah.
2: Is it the Chamorro? Is
14: correct.
2: So tell us a little bit about some of the challenges they've had with really Western influences coming to their island.
14: Absolutely. Prior to World War II, they really had mainly tropical illnesses mm-hmm. to deal with. The Navy did a survey right after World War II and looked at the illnesses that were there, and there was really no diabetes or heart disease or high blood pressure or cancer.
2: Really?
14: It was mainly yaws and malaria and dengue fever and tropical illnesses. So since World War II is when we've had a significant change in the health of the island.
2: So in the aftermath of World War II, there was a significant United States presence, and with that, a lot of the culture and the shopping options
14: yes.
2: and food options that we've grown accustomed to here
14: right.
2: in the continental United States.
14: Yeah.
2: So what would the indigenous diet of the Chamorro people look like? Do we have any idea of that?
14: Very healthy. It mm-hmm. Consisted of a grain, and mm-hmm. typically that was a corn-based grain. And some maybe rice if they were a little more wealthy.
2: Uh-huh.
14: And then they would have vegetables. And then they would have some sort of a fish
2: mm-hmm.
14: That they would eat. And that would be typical of what they would eat. Then once a year, they would have a fiesta where they would, you know, have more fatty kind of food. And, but that was typically not their diet. Their diet was mainly corn and fish and some vegetables.
2: Okay, so basically largely plant-based, but of course they had fish living right there in an island
14: right.
2: nation. So give me an idea today. If I were to visit a typical Chamorro home, would I find them likely eating these traditional foods, or would they be eating other things that might look more familiar to me from the U.S.?
14: Yeah, so you'll see their traditional foods, but also other foods added to that. So rice now has become white rice. That they use a flavoring to make it what they call red rice. Then there's a lot of meat as well.
2: Okay.
14: So you'll see the spam, you'll see the pork, you'll see the more fatty fish, the lobster, the oyster, the clams, octopus, those kind of things, which are sort of richer foods that they typically didn't eat on a regular basis. A few vegetables here and there, a few fruits, but that's pretty much what you'll see. And then a high amount of Western food. You know,
2: uh-huh.
14: You've got your Kentucky Fried Chicken, your McDonald's, those fast foods will be a very typical part of their diet.
2: So then let's fast forward. Back, you said, at the end of World War II, we're in the 1940s, no diabetes, no high blood pressure, no cancer. Is that true today?
14: Unfortunately not. Yeah. The incidence of diabetes is very significant. They say undiagnosed diabetes is about 50% of the population. The incidence probably about 35% of the population diagnosed. Heart disease is very common because of the diabetes. High blood pressure is very common. We have an epidemic of kidney failure as a result of the diabetes and the high blood pressure combination. So it has significantly

0: And she has her fish, and I say, well, how about eating like your grandmother? And a light bulb goes on. Oh, yeah, well, that's why grandma doesn't have diabetes and high blood pressure, and you know, she doesn't come to the doctor. Mm. I should do that, you know? And it really works. And people say, okay, I'm going to go back to eating like my grandmother does, who lives in their house, you know? And so it's a new generation that is eating these foods. And so as they look at the difference between where they are in their health and where their grandmother is, who lives with them, they can see the difference. And it's significant. It has happened in their lifetime.
1: Well, now that is exciting.
0: Yeah.
1: So basically, some of these changes that have happened here in the continental United States over a longer period of time, where it may have been the great-grandparent or the great-great-grandparent that was following more of those indigenous practices. In Guam, they're not all that far removed from
0: it. Correct.
1: Tell us, Michael, a little bit about needs there in Guam, because when I was there, when my wife and I were there, we noticed, in fact, we're happy to see Dr. Tim Arnott and his wife had joined you. Dr. Arnott has been a guest on my show in the past. But, you know, someone might say, well, they're hiring new doctors, new providers. They probably don't need much help. I mean, it's a beautiful place. There's probably breaking your door down just to get a position there. Is that pretty much how it is?
0: You know, we do live in paradise, but it's sometimes hard to get people to move all the way to paradise because it is in the ocean. It's far away, but it's beautiful. It's a nice place to work. We do have a need for healthcare providers, and so we're looking for physicians to come help us and to be the resources for people who unfortunately have gotten sick and to need a helping hand. We need primary care providers, also need specialists. If someone gets really sick, if the specialist is not available on Guam, we have to send them to the U.S. mainland or to somewhere near in Asia to get that healthcare. So if we can have a provider come to help us in Guam, it would be significantly helpful.
1: So tell us, someone's listening right now and they're saying, boy, this sounds like a great opportunity to make a difference. How would someone get a hold of you or someone else who could give them information about maybe, could they even do something short term to try it
0: absolutely.
1: Out?
0: Absolutely. Absolutely. Yeah. Email is probably the easiest way to do that. And just email us at hr@adventistclinic.com. And just let them know that you're willing to do some short-term. Short-term, we can use family practice, internal medicine, OBGYN, ophthalmology, or if you want to come for more than a month, come for a couple of years and help us out. We would love to have you.
1: Okay. So those of you folks that are tuning in, you work for Indian Health Services, you work in a native clinic, you're saying, wow, I thought we just had a hard time, you know, filling some of those roles, but there's challenges all over, and it seems that some of those challenges are multiplied when you're working with indigenous peoples. I mean, a lot of, I was talking with a physician some time ago, and we were saying, well, how come it's so hard to get people, some of these, I mean, they're beautiful places, maybe it's a reservation surrounded by a lot of beautiful nature, maybe it's, you know, on the island of Guam. And someone said, well, I think the problem is, there's another physician, whether it's true or not, you can debate it. He said, you know, we train these physicians in these big urban areas, and not just the doctor but his or her spouse gets used to all the amenities of, you know, urban living, and they may not be there, you know, on the Navajo reservation or in Guam. It's kind of an interesting observation, but we, like I said, found it a real privilege to work with you guys.
0: And there's nothing like a peaceful home in the country or on an island you know, to help help give yourself good mental acuity and live long yourself. So come and help us.
1: No, it's a great message because many providers today, you know, we're hearing a lot about burnout.
0: Yes.
1: And, you know, people say, you guys, I noticed some of your team had some interesting practices. One morning we were there and one of your team there at the SDA clinic said, well, you want to come snorkeling with me? Every Friday I go snorkeling.
0: Yes.
1: So we just went out right off the shore pretty much and you know, just walked in and
0: see the turtles and the dolphins and the
1: well, we didn't quite see the dolphins and the stingrays. They told us they were out there, but we saw a lot of beautiful fish.
0: Oh, great.
1: Michael, as we're winding up, you know, we've talked about the needs in Guam, but we haven't talked about something that I think is so very important, and that is maybe some final take-home lessons, because there are folks who don't have the native roots in Guam, but they have native roots, you know, here in the U.S.

0: maybe they're not native, and they've just tuned into the show for the first time. They've got diabetes. You've done a lot of work with diabetes there. If you were to say maybe top three lifestyle choices people could make to improve their diabetes, what would they be?
1: I think for me, I would say get out and start moving.
0: Okay.
1: Whatever it may be, just walk, swim, garden, something every day, and do it consistently. Do it every day.
0: Uh-huh.
1: Number two is try to get as much oil out of your diet as possible.
0: Okay.
1: Get as much out. And the third thing is go plant-based.
0: Okay. So when you say get the oil out of the diet, are you talking all types of oils? Are some more problematic than others?
1: Yes, but I think the easiest thing to remember is get as much out of as possible. Just try to avoid fried things, you know, salad dressings. Just go as natural as possible without oil as much as possible. I know you can't do it 100%, but we do need oil. I mean, oil is important, but try to use as little as possible.
0: So let me see if I've got this. Exercise more, move more. Get the oil out, and then what was the other point?
1: And plant-based diet. Lots of fruits and vegetables.
0: Okay.
1: And eat as many plants as possible.
0: So you think those three things would make a big difference?
1: Absolutely.
0: Have you seen it make a difference for your patients?
1: I really have. And in as little as 10 days, people get on that kind of a diet, and they really significantly decrease their medications, and blood sugars come down very, very quickly.
0: Fantastic. Someone has gotten inspired. They want to come out to Guam. They at least want to help you for a while. Tell us again how they can get a hold of your
1: Absolutely.
0: Team.
1: Absolutely. So HR, Human Resources, HR@AdventistClinic.com.
0: Okay.
1: Look forward to seeing you on Guam again.
0: Hey, sounds good. Let me write this down. 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
1: Correct.
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1: Thanks, Dr. Rose.
0: We're going to step away. We'll be back with more on today's edition of American Indian Living. Don't miss our final segment. We'll be right back after this.
2: 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That's 1-800-775-4673. We'll be right back after this.
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0: Welcome back to American Indian Living. I'm Dr. David DeRose. We are continuing dialoguing with some amazing people here at ASI 2019. We're in Louisville, Kentucky, and we began the show talking with folks from Page, Arizona. Then we were all the way out in Guam, that island, talking about some of the challenges there, indigenous peoples and their health challenges. And now we're coming back to the U.S., to Baton Rouge, Louisiana. In front of me, Jeremy O'Neill, physician. It's great to have you with us, Jeremy.
6: Thank you. Good to be here.
0: Jeremy, you are not just a physician. You are a specialist in a discipline that people throughout Indian country have heard a lot about. You are a nephrologist, a kidney specialist. Why does that resonate with people in Indian country?
6: Well, what little I know about the American Indian population, Native Americans, they do suffer with diabetes and kidney disease. I know that these two things are wildly prevalent in those populations, almost no matter where you go in the Native American population, from south, north, west.
0: It's a huge problem, yes. And of course, it doesn't limit itself to Native Americans.
6: No.
0: It seems like wherever I travel, I'm seeing new dialysis centers going up.
6: Right. It's a sad thing. It's a very preventable disease process. You know, we like to try to compartmentalize diseases,
0: mm-hmm.
6: Cardiovascular disease, kidney disease, heart, lung disease, vascular disease of any kind, stroke risk. I feel that they're all very linked. And really in all intensity purposes, especially when you talk about diseases that are affected by the vasculature.
0: Okay.
6: And if you think about diabetes, which is probably one of the biggest risk factors for kidney disease, mm-hmm. in general, the CKD population at large, but especially ESRD, those with failing kidneys, those who now need, unfortunately, a life support.
0: Now, you're throwing out, you know, for a physician here, you know, we know these abbreviations.
6: Yeah, sure.
0: So, CKD, is that?
6: Chronic kidney disease.
0: Chronic kidney disease.
6: That's where you got damage to the kidneys,
0: okay.
6: to some degree or another.
0: And
6: it's
0: going
6: to be very mild to uh-huh. very severe. And obviously, anyone who's been told they have chronic kidney disease may have even heard about stages of kidney disease,
0: okay.
6: which I won't go into. But obviously, the final stage is something called end-stage renal disease or end-stage kidney disease, where someone then needs life support to maintain life by replacing their kidney function with a machine.
0: Okay. So either they're going to be on that dialysis machine or doing peritoneal dialysis or
6: Correct.
0: Something to take the place of the kidney.
6: Yeah, that's right.
0: So we're talking about risk factors, things that can set you on that path to losing kidney function. Diabetes is high on that list.
6: Right.
0: I found it interesting in Indian country, and many of my listeners have heard me talk about this. You may be aware I wrote a book a few years ago, co-authored a book called 30 Days to Natural Blood Pressure Control. And one of my first kind of wake-up calls is shortly after that book had come out, I was speaking in a tribal setting at tribal health workers, and we were talking about the importance of high blood pressure and how that related to kidney function. And one of the community health workers said, you know, I just was in someone's home, and they were saying, how could this be? How could I have kidney failure? I don't have diabetes.
6: Right.
0: So they had made that connection with the risk factor of diabetes, but
6: Right.
0: they had uncontrolled high blood pressure. Help us connect those dots. Why is that combination so bad, the high blood pressure and the diabetes?
6: Yeah, and you find them together so much of the time.
0: Mm-hmm.
6: I mean, have high blood pressure. Again, I think it goes back to the blood vessel health,
0: mm-hmm.
6: Things that affect or cause plaque buildup in the blood vessels, things that cause stiffening of the artery, including the heart and heart muscle itself.
0: Okay.
6: These things are going to be prevalent throughout the body. Think about it. No organ is without its blood supply, correct?
0: Mm-hmm,
6: it requires a blood flow to maintain viability and
0: mm-hmm.
6: life. High blood pressure is the end result of vascular damage for the most part, with some rare, you know, instances. And diabetes is the same thing. It is a blood vessel disease. I tell my patients it's a blood vessel disease.
0: Mm.
6: It's damage to the blood vessels in the body.
0: And when those
6: and
0: little...
6: The kidney is a modified blood vessel.
0: Okay.
6: It is essentially a large modified blood vessel that way.
0: And so when those blood vessels are damaged, not only does the kidney function suffer, but the eyes can suffer, the nerves,
6: right.
0: the heart, like you mentioned.
6: Right.
0: Most people, when they go to the nephrologist, they're going to walk away if they've have, you know, blood pressure issues, or even if they don't, they may be put on new blood pressure medications. The nephrologist is, you know, looking at other, you know, balancing other medications. Historically, people, at least patients that I've seen, have not come to me saying the nephrologist talked with me about changing my lifestyle.
6: Right.
0: Are there any things that a person can do? Maybe they have early chronic kidney disease. Is there anything they can change? Or is it basically they just got to take these pills and try to take them right and hope for the best?
6: I think that is the fallacy of the medical degree that I obtained is we were taught pharmaceutical medicine. Obviously, that this is how we're going to treat people. People will do what they do, and there's really no way to fix it. We give them a pill. I would tell my patients, you know, pills are patches. Medications are patches, and they're necessary for a time. I mean, somebody can't just get off the medication abruptly. A lot of times that will lead to very bad consequences initially.
0: Right.
6: But they don't fix the problem. They don't change the underlying problem. And that really has to come through change in the person. And that's changing diet and lifestyle. Obviously, we can bring a lot more into that from other aspects of how you get there, because many people's diet and lifestyle is based off of circumstances in life, correct? Where they live, where they grew up. But yes, I think that the real fix is to change from the inside out. I tell people, you know, it's like a sink that is stopped up. It's overflowing onto the floor. Well, you've got a couple options. You got a mop and a bucket, and you can go start mopping the floor. Well, that's your medications. It keeps things at bay. It makes things, but things are still wet and water still pouring out. Or you can reach up and turn off the sink and unstop the drain. And that's changing your life. That's changing your lifestyle, how you eat, how you live. And of course, going back to how that happens, I think we can go into a lot of spiritual context and a lot of how do you get the help to overcome and do those things. A lot of hows in that. It's a whole different topic.
0: Now, my only regret is that I've got you for the last segment of this show, and the clock is indicating that we only have a few minutes.
6: Here's
0: the deal. Kidney specialist, I'm sitting across from you. A lot of people would love to know from a nephrologist who realizes that drugs are not the solution. They can help, like you said, but if we could make some lifestyle changes, maybe far better. What kind of lifestyle changes could my listeners make that would either help them stay away from the nephrologist or maybe see him or her less?
6: If I had to say one thing, whole foods, plant-based diet. And what that means is unprocessed, as God intended it, not stripped of nutrients. That is probably the one thing we can all do to maintain our health if we're already healthy, to regress disease. You can actually see vascular disease. Again, going back to this vascular picture, you can see vascular disease regression on a whole foods, plant-based diet. And that means, guess what? You can fix even the kidneys if it's early enough in the process.
0: Really?
6: Yeah.
0: Okay.
6: I've had patients that have taken this to heart. I can't give them in large numbers, but the ones who have, their protein spilling in their urine, which is another sign of kidney damage, goes away. They stop the progression dead in its tracks, and they live the rest of their lives with some chronic damage, but no longer damaging the kidneys further.
0: So make it real plain. You're talking about whole foods, plant-based diet. What were these people eating?
6: Oh, they were eating, you know, the traditional. So I'm in Louisiana. Lots of fried foods, lots of fried seafoods, fried oysters, fried shrimp, lots of meat, steak, you know, very few vegetables.
0: So no more of that?
6: No more of that.
0: Okay, so now what are they eating?
6: Vegetables.
0: Like what?
6: A whole vegetable. Like, okay, take out of the garden, zucchinis, carrots, are great. People that want to make potatoes a very bad thing. In their whole form, they've got a lot of fiber, tons of nutrients, tons of minerals, are fantastic, even for diabetics.
0: You want to know what I'm finding fascinating?
6: What's that?
0: We're ending this show just where we started. We started with people in Page, Arizona, saying, Native people, everybody, we got to get out in the garden and getting our kids out in the garden.
6: Right.
0: Then we had someone from Guam telling us the Chamorro people, indigenous people there in Guam, if they start eating more of these plant foods, reverses their diabetes. You're telling us the same thing as
6: I'm
0: a nephrologist.
6: You, the same thing as
0: you guys
6: a nephrologist.
0: Weren't all talking before the show,
6: Not at all.
0: Wow. Dr. O'Neill, any final words of wisdom as we wind up the show?
6: Yes, I mean, if I was to say one thing, it's definitely get out and into the garden or into the produce aisle of your grocery store. That may be a big step first. To try and get as many whole food, plant-based items in your diet as possible. One meal a day at least, make it a whole foods, plant-based diet. That's a start, and keep progressing from there.
0: Powerful stuff. Dr. O'Neill, thank you so much.
6: Thank you for having me.
0: I'm Dr. David DeRose. Hopefully today's show has helped you reconnect with those native values that your family taught you. If you're not native, hopefully you've caught the vision. For all of us at American Indian Living, we're wishing you the very best of health.
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15: With SRN News, I'm Jason Walker. Preliminary findings regarding South Carolina Senator Lindsey Graham's death have been released by the medical examiner in the District of Columbia. Here's Ken Norman.
16: Senator Graham died after a rupture in his aorta, according to a preliminary medical examiner finding shared by his office. The rupture was related to the hardening of Graham's arteries. An official cause of death will be disclosed after toxicological and microscopic testing.
15: Senator Graham, one of President Trump's closest allies on Capitol Hill, had traveled the globe to advocate for more aggressive U.S. foreign policy. Graham, a former Air Force attorney who served in Congress for more than three decades, had just turned 71 years old 2 days before dying. On ABC's This Week, Delaware Democratic Senator Chris Coons, who was just back from an overseas trip to Ukraine with Lindsey Graham, says his colleague was upbeat.
17: It is hard to lose him. Over dinner to celebrate his birthday in Ankara, we were talking about how unlikely it was that either of us would end up senators. His childhood was hard. He was orphaned at a young age, and he never imagined he'd be a United States senator. He was in a good mood, having just won his primary, and he was very focused on Ukraine. We had met with President Zelensky earlier that day, and it was a great meeting.
15: U.S. military launching numerous waves of strikes on Iran following Tehran's attack on a container ship in the Strait of Hormuz last Sunday. Military said it had seeks to degrade Iran's military ability rather to attack commercial ships freely transiting the Hormuz Strait. This is SRN News. A Christian researcher issuing a warning.
18: Tens of millions of Americans say they are believers, but Dr. George Barna says those numbers are soft. The head of the Cultural Research Center has been doing a lot of polling and concludes that, quote, increasingly American Christianity is based on feelings rather than biblical truth or knowledge. Stunningly few adults in national survey after national survey qualify as biblically defined disciples. Most people's only real goal is to experience life on their terms. Michael Harrington reporting.
15: Same-sex marriage has been the law of the land since 2015. Supreme Court ruling that it isn't necessarily the last word, though. Lawmakers in at least 11 states have introduced legislation for their current or most recent sessions calling for a ban on gay marriage. Most, however, so far have not been able to pick up a great deal of momentum. This is SRN News. Well, a royal reunion between England's king and his youngest son.
19: King Charles hosted his son, Prince Harry, and met with his family for the first time in years. There has been a royal rift since the king's youngest son and wife, Meghan, quit royal life and moved to California 6 years ago. Harry, Meghan, Prince Archie, and Princess Lilibet got together with the king and Queen Camilla at Highgrove House, a country estate outside London. Harry is in Britain for a number of charity events, including the Invictus Games.
20: Invictus has never just been about belonging to a team. It's about belonging to each other. We are a family, one that I am so proud and so honored to be a part of.
19: I'm Ed Donahue.
15: Agency that oversees schools serving Native Americans reporting more on-time high school graduations than ever. Bureau of Indian Education says 80% of high schoolers are graduating within 4 years. More details, srnnews.com.
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21: You know you can get a degree in theology or biblical studies. You can get a master's degree or a doctorate, maybe a PhD in theology. You could do postdoctoral theological studies. And that's good. But you don't need that to understand this. It's Luke 6:35. But love ye your enemies, and do good, and lend, hoping for nothing again. And your reward shall be great, and ye shall be the children of the Highest. For he is kind unto the unthankful and to the evil. God is kind unto the unthankful and to the evil. We should be too. The verse doesn't say that we should put up with our enemies, but love them, not tolerating the unthankful and the evil, but being kind to them. Your next brush with someone awful, see that for what it is, a God-given opportunity to reveal God to others. I'm John Bradshaw for It Is Written. Let's live today by every word.

0: What is truth? Ever since humans have existed, we've been searching for truth. Today, it's popular to believe that there is no absolute truth. Today's question, how can a person gain eternal life?
1: I believe my soul is energy in the universe, and that'll put more energy in the universe, probably make a new world somewhere else.
2: I believe in afterlife, so what can I say? I'm coming back as a cat.
3: God's very forgiving and loving, but if you keep walking your own way, I don't think you're saved.
0: Jesus Christ said, "For this reason I came into the world to testify to truth." God's word has absolute truth. Here's what the scriptures say. 1 John 5 says, "God has given us eternal life, and this life is in his Son. He who has the Son has life. He who does not have the Son of God does not have life." For more of God's truth, visit BibleStudies.com, a public service of the Seventh-day Adventist Church.

few years ago, I found a coupon deal for a glass blowing workshop. I like different types of art, and I'm fascinated at how a work of art is created from melted globs of sand. What's most remarkable is the amount of heat that has to be applied to mold and shape it. The liquid sand is plucked out of a cast iron stove and spun around, put back into the heat, shaped and bent, and then it's formed into different shapes and sizes. And just when you think the process is over, it has to go back into the heat for several more days to harden and protect it so it doesn't break. The heat and the pressure shape it. It's like that with us too. Sometimes the pressures of our own making to be a good parent, a good spouse, a good employee or boss. Other times the pressure comes from a financial challenge, a health problem, a relationship. And you can feel like you've been thrown into life's furnace and the heat and the pressure causes pain that feels unbearable. There's a verse in Romans that talks about rejoicing in your suffering, knowing that it produces endurance. Endurance produces character, and character produces hope. It is a hard verse to embrace because if you're like me, you don't like pain. To be stretched, bent, and molded by the circumstances we face in life, that's painful and at times unbearable. And some of the most significant moments that shape us come from a place of pain. So let these be your words of hope. Allow God to use the pain and the pressure you're facing to shape you. And when the heat gets too much to bear, turn to Him. He is for you. And He can use that heat and that pain to make something absolutely beautiful in the end.

0: James was gravely ill in the summer of 1854. It seemed that overwork and grief had brought him into the grip of death. My one comfort was that all three of our children were with me. 7-year-old Henry, 5-year-old Edson, and Willie, the newborn.
1: Oh, get it, Edson.
2: I got it.
3: It's a joy to see the boys playing so happily together, Clarissa. I thank God.

0: comfort in knowing there's one who judges righteously. Every sacrifice, every self-denial for his sake will bring its reward. The Lord has greatly blessed us, James. He has shown me that your health will improve gradually. We must have faith and be patient, for Satan will fiercely buffet us.
1: Praise God. You know, though, my illness is making someone happy.
0: James, what do you mean?
1: The messenger party claims I'm being punished for my sins and that God will remove me.
0: Take your life, you mean? That's horrible.
1: Don't worry. I feel like the reformer Wycliffe. I shall not die, but live and declare the works of the Lord.
0: Amen.
1: But if I'm going to live, I need to free myself from the responsibilities of publishing.
2: In February 1855, James wrote an editorial for the Review that described his desperate situation. He worked 14 to 18 hours a day. He was burdened by the debts of the office, and he faced increasing rumors spread by the messenger party.
3: James, you wrote in the Review that you can't expect a tolerable state of health without a complete change, even if it means you left the office entirely.
1: That's right, Uriah.
3: Does that mean you want to quit as publisher of the paper?
1: It means I want to be free of proprietorship. This is a church paper, and the church should own it.
3: Are you saying that because of the gossip that you're using the office to get rich? It was the messenger party who started those rumors.
1: Unfortunately, others are ready to believe them. I wish they could come. Look at my financial affairs. I'm sinking under the burden of supporting 20 office workers and trying to meet the debts of the paper.
3: I knew we had debts at the office, but what do they amount to?
1: Between $2,000 and $3,000. And those are office debts, not personal ones, Uriah. I've supported my family by selling Bibles and concordances, maps and hymn books, not on the proceeds of the Review or the instructor.
3: I'm well aware of that. But how can the church take charge of the paper? There is no church. Many of the brethren believe that to organize a formal denomination would be to create Babylon.
1: We could form a publishing committee to manage the office. No one connected with the office should have a personal financial investment in it.
3: That sounds reasonable. Perhaps it would be possible.
1: And besides, maybe it is time to think of formal organization. The flock is growing. Just this summer, Brother Cornell purchased a 60-foot circular tent to hold hundreds of believers and truth-seekers who come to the meetings in Battle Creek.
3: And the increasing numbers make it hard to operate without organization.
1: That makes sense. I also think we should move the Review. New York used to be the center of the work, but the population is shifting. Brethren are moving west.
3: Like John Andrews. I miss him since he went to Waukon, Iowa with his parents and their group. Where do you think we should move the office?
1: That would be up to the committee.
2: In the spring of 1855, James put Uriah Smith in charge of the Review, leaving us free to travel in the work. Although we had many problems claiming our attention, we didn't forget Annie Smith, far away in New Hampshire.
4: Oh, dear. You have a letter from Brother and Sister White. How kind of them to remember me. Oh, Mother, they've sent me some money. $75.
5: Oh, how generous.
4: I told you that's how they are. Now I can go to New Ipswich.
5: Wonderful. I'm sure the hydropathic hospital there will help you. I'll write the director right away.
2: Sadly, the water treatments at the hydropathic hospital did not help Annie. In February 1855, she returned home. She was encouraged by a visit from Joseph Bates, February 16, and she determined to minister to her neighbors as long as possible. When she became bedridden, she worked to finish her book of poetry, which she completed May 28th.
4: Samuel?
5: Your brother Samuel has gone, but Uriah is here.

0: Hello, Annie.
1: Hello, Uriah. You've come just in time. I finished my last poem yesterday.
0: Good. I'll copy it off for the press right away.
1: You know, I've often said that I thought there'd be a change when my book was finished. Either I'd be raised up, or I should die. I'm ready now to die.
2: Annie Smith died July 26, 1855. But 10 of her poems live on in the Seventh-day Adventist Church hymnal. We spent much of 1855 traveling. James was looking for a place to move the press. In April, he had visited Michigan.
3: Elder White, I'll get right to the point. We four brethren, Kellogg, Palmer, Smith, and I, want to see the review come to Battle Creek.
4: Frankly, Brother Lyon, I was thinking of someplace farther west. The country's moving west. We must keep up with it.
5: Oh, no. Elder White.
6: Do you have an offer from any company out that way?
4: Well, no, Brother Kellogg, but the brethren in Vermont have already sent $492. If we don't move out west, we'll probably go to Vermont.
5: We want the press here. We're willing to erect a building for a printing plant and publishing office. We'll each donate $300.
4: Why, Brother Palmer, that's the most generous donation I've ever heard of.
7: Well, keep it in mind. The offer stands.
8: What do you think after visiting both Michigan and Vermont, James? Do you think one place offers better opportunities for relocation?
4: I believe I favor Vermont. I just don't see our way clear to move to Michigan. I wish the decision would be made by the church. This should not be the responsibility of one person. However, it has been left up to me.
8: A letter, James? Does this mean you've made your decision?
4: Yes. I had thought it should be Vermont. But the offer from Michigan is just too good to pass up.
8: And it's much farther west than Vermont.
4: I'm writing to Abram Dodge to tell him to get the building ready. I think 32 by 25 feet with 2.5 stories.
8: How soon do you think we can make the move?
4: Oh, not before next spring, I'm sure.
2: But James had reckoned without the determination of the Michigan Brethren. While Congress hotly debated possible routes for the proposed Transcontinental Railroad, the church met to organize the publishing work. Elder Joseph Bates was chairman of a meeting held in Battle Creek on September 23rd, 1855.
3: I think you made the right decision, James. How are the Vermont brethren taking it?
4: The Vermonters are dedicated to the cause, Brother Bates. They're among the most enthusiastic supporters of the move.
3: I'm glad to hear it. Now, let's go in and get this meeting started. We're agreed, then. We'll accept Elder White's suggestions that the office will be the property of the church and Uriah Smith will be resident editor.
5: Agreed.
9: Aye.
3: And the corresponding editors will be James White, R.F. Cottrell, J.N. Andrews, and J.H. Wagoner.
10: Brother Bates, I propose the name of Stephen Pierce be added to the list of corresponding editors.
11: Oh, he's a good man. I second the motion.
3: All in favor?
9: Aye. Aye.
3: A finance committee of three will receive all funds, pay bills, and set the prices.
2: During November, the review staff was busy packing equipment and supplies to be shipped by rail to Michigan. The first issue of the review to be printed in Battle Creek was dated December 4th, 1855.